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2: 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I'm Sean Blackman. 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
3: Now, to Iran. I actually want to go into some of the specifics about this memorandum of understanding. It's worth it because this is a historic defeat for the U.S., and it needs to be understood that way, and that is why the Americans made the concessions that they did. There are so many people that are angry and expressing outrage about these U.S. concessions, but they're actually reacting to the deal, not to the war that produced it, which they were very happy with and to embark on, most of them at least. So I'm going to get into the nitty-gritty of the Memorandum of Understanding. I'm also going to talk a bit about the Israeli meltdown taking place over this, which is kind of hilarious, a little scary. A little bit about the Lebanon element, which is part of the Israeli meltdown. And then the Democratic Party leadership is also melting down, which needs to be discussed and needs to be pushed back against, because that's actually incredibly dangerous. And then I want to play some golden clips, because we've got some golden clips over the last 24 hours that just deserve all the attention in the world. And as very online people, we saw them, and we picked out the best ones for you, the viewers. So, to begin, why is this memorandum of understanding happening with all these concessions? It's because we've reached kind of like the end of this runway of war, and the U.S. was facing a blocked Strait of Hormuz, nearly exhausted oil reserves, and Iran still has intact missile stockpile, and the Americans and their allies were running low on these incredibly expensive and hard-to-place interceptors, so that wasn't looking good. Time was not on their side. So the deal reflects that reality, not the other way around. And look, I get it. Losing is humiliating. These war hawks feel humiliated, but they're also in denial about the fact that they have lost, except for, I guess, the war hawks like Donald Trump and J.D. Vance. They seem to understand the position they're in. But Trump's massive concessions to Iran, they're not some sort of mystery. They're not some sort of betrayal. He was happy to pursue this war. These concessions reflect the actual balance of power after a U.S.-Israeli defeat. This is what losing looks like in negotiating terms. And I will say Israel is still going to try to torpedo this deal through Lebanon. Like I mentioned during the segment with Naveed, just today the Israelis carried out drone strikes in the south. They killed at least 3 people. And that comes on top of strikes from yesterday that killed 4 people. So the Israelis are still bombing the south of Lebanon. They're still insisting that they will never leave. In fact, today, the Israeli army released a map showing their so-called security zone, which is a huge chunk of southern Lebanon, that they say that they're never going to leave and they're going to continue to occupy indefinitely. And I want to remind everybody, the scale of the war on Lebanon has killed now at least 3,912 people, wounded another 11,873, displaced more than 1 million since March 2nd. And I say that because there are people who are trying to make the case that, okay, fine, let the Iran war end, but please let Israel keep bombing Lebanon because it's necessary for security. You call 4,000 dead people security? I can't curse, but I want to so badly. Okay, so let's talk about the Memorandum of Understanding, which you may have heard different parts of it, but basically I want to talk about the points that matter, which are almost all of them. But basically, the one involving the Strait of Hormuz, I think, is so important. It reopens the Strait toll-free for 60 days. But after that, Iran gets to negotiate with Oman over who controls it, like, long-term and the way they control it. Now, this is a big defeat for the U.S. Let's remember, the Strait of Hormuz was open before the war, and Iran was not controlling it. And ships flowed through it freely, right? And the Trump administration, the people planning this war were so stupid. They actually said later on, we didn't think they'd close the Strait of Hormuz, except, you know, for decades. That is one of the reasons the U.S. never went to war with Iran, because they knew that could lead to them closing the Strait of Hormuz and give them all this leverage. That is exactly what happened. It was only closed after they launched the war, and then reopening the Strait of Hormuz became the goal of a war that started with an open Strait of Hormuz. So the fact that they had to call it quits here is such a defeat. And the fact that Iran's going to get to make money on it is a defeat for the U.S. Another defeat for the U.S., the frozen funds. The U.S. for a long time now has been seizing Iranian assets and freezing them so Iran can't access their own assets. There's tens of billions of dollars in assets that are frozen by the Americans. This is theft. A significant portion of those assets are set to be released in a final deal. And in Trump's own words, quote, it's not our money, it's their money. So even he gets that, because this is being portrayed by figures, including inside the Democratic Party, as being some sort of a payoff to our enemies in Iran by American taxpayers. That is inaccurate. That is a blatant lie. That is, like, this is purely giving Iran back its own money. And I think the number being floated around is like $24 billion in frozen assets, but there's actually way more frozen assets than even that, but we'll see how that plays out. Now, the other point of contention that the war hawks are angry about in this memorandum of understanding is $300 billion reconstruction fund. Now, this is a private investment vehicle funded by mostly Gulf, Asian, and African companies and U.S. companies, not government money. Iran only gets access if it meets certain commitments after the final 60-day deal goes into effect, which is going to be the next 60 days of negotiations. This is the one that people keep trotting out saying, Trump is giving Iran $300 billion in your taxpayer money. That is a lie. This is in an investment fund by companies, not your taxpayer money. And Iran deserves this money because America spent a very, very long time bombing, America and Israel, bombing Iranian civilian infrastructure that needs to be rebuilt in a war of aggression. Moving on from that, and I'll show some clips. I'll talk a bit more about that, because I want to play clips related to that. Another defeat for the Americans. And I promise you, this is worth going through. Sanctions. The final deal commits the U.S. to ending all sanctions. We'll see what actually happens with that. But either way, there's immediate oil export waivers upon signing. This is a huge defeat. It is a complete reversal of the maximum pressure campaign that has been pursued by American war hawks for the last decade, sanctions against Iran for the last 40 years. They have been trying to strangle this country and suffocate it for decades to try to overthrow the government. So to have to reverse course on even some of those is a big deal, and that is a humiliating defeat for the U.S. It shows you the position, the balance that we're talking about here. The U.S. would not sign this memorandum of understanding unless they were desperate. Now, next is the nuclear program. Iran, of course, reaffirms no nuclear weapons. That's a 50-year-old commitment. So, I mean, if you want to call that a win for America, fine. But they also were against building nuclear weapons before and had a commitment to that. Their issue of enrichment, of zero enrichment, is not mentioned in this memorandum. And there's basically leeway now, especially based on Trump's comments, that Iran may be able to enrich uranium for peaceful purposes. This is something that's going to be negotiated over the next 60 days. And of course, the Americans are talking about shipping out or destroying uranium. But we're hearing, you know, the Iranians say, actually, we're probably not going to do that. So we'll see how that plays out in the negotiations over the next 60 days. But basically, what's in this memorandum, because of the language that's not in it, matters and is part of the defeat by the Americans. Ballistic missiles. What's amazing here is ballistic missiles are not even addressed in this memorandum. And that matters, because if you look at any demand, any complaint by American war hawks about Iran, one of them is their ballistic missiles program. Why? Because they just spent the last 3 months firing ballistic missiles at regional American allies who were firing at them and the Israelis. And in addition to drones, but these ballistic missiles have demonstrated to be very important for Iran's defense capabilities. And the Americans and Israelis do not want Iranians to have defensive capabilities. They want them to just be like another, you know, vassal state that is, you know, a client of the Americans that's incapable of defending themselves or ever challenging American or Israeli hegemony. So not having this in there is a win for the Iranians and a defeat for the Americans. And I will be playing a clip of Donald Trump talking about that. It's really funny. I already talked about Lebanon, but I just want to note the official text commits both sides to, quote, ensuring the territorial integrity and sovereignty of Lebanon as part of their ending the war on all fronts. Now, this is going to be, I think, the most vulnerable point of this memorandum, because of the Israelis saying that they are not bound by this memorandum or this deal. They've actually said that, and that they refuse to withdraw. So this is a live fight that's happening in real time. It's going to continue to happen. Like I said, the Israelis have been, you know, bombing Lebanon despite this memorandum. Now that it's been signed, they're still bombing. So we'll see how Iran actually responds to that, or if the Americans take Iran's warnings about those violations seriously and actually do at some point rein in the Israelis. But I will say the intensity of violence in Lebanon has definitely decreased. And as for the enforcement of this memorandum, there was no real binding mechanism in the interim, but the final deal is said to, that it, in the memorandum, says it will be endorsed by the UN Security Council as a resolution, which is what would make it binding. And then, you know, that the whole thing kind of runs on the threat of renewed bombing, because Trump is still like, or resumed bombing because Trump is still making those threats out loud. But a part of the text does say we won't threaten each other anymore. So I guess he's already violated the memorandum. I don't know if you saw him yesterday at G7. He was like, if they don't do what I want, I'm going to bomb them again. So, I mean, we'll see how this plays out. As for in Lebanon, Sheikh Naim Qassem, the Secretary General of Hezbollah, actually called this memorandum a big victory. He thanked Iran for tying the Lebanese front to the broader deal and forcing the Israelis to stop, and said that the war's real goal of toppling the regime, the Iranian government, failed. He said in his televised address that the bite of American tyranny was broken and Washington's colonialist project for Iran failed. And then on negotiating with Israel, he said that talks should be limited strictly to mutual security. Any disarmament proposal will not pass. Domestic issues, weapons, defense strategy stay off the table entirely. This is important that he's saying this, by the way, because of the fact that this, I mean, Hezbollah is going to come out in a stronger position if Iran comes out in a stronger position. And we haven't heard much from the Lebanese authorities, who for the past 2 months have been insisting, we don't want to be a part of the ceasefire deal with Iran. Now they're really quiet, and people in Lebanon are feeling very thankful that Iran, because it's because of Iran that Lebanon is not being carpet bombed right now. We'll see how long that lasts, but it is noted by a lot of the population that that's what's taking place. So this is certainly going to shift the dynamics and the power structure in Lebanon away from the sort of pro-American anti-resistance camp. The Israelis are having a meltdown. A few entertaining examples. Channel 14, which is this like very pro Netanyahu channel, it's like a propaganda channel for him. It was for Trump until now. It's one of its biggest hosts, this guy Yinon Magal. He's the host of a show called The Patriots. He called Trump a loser, called J.D. Vance scum, and accused Steve Witkoff and Jared Kushner of selling out their brothers in Israel, and then derided them as Jew boys. And because he derided them as Jew boys, it ended up drawing public condemnation from the ADL, which says that the remark demeans and degrades Jews, which is true. But yeah. Also, you rarely see that kind of conversation from the ADL. And then you've got you know, a bunch of other people, an opposition leader, calling Netanyahu weak, ill, isolated, lacking influence. Like, they're all attacking Netanyahu now. Naftali Bennett has piled on, calling the government incapable, using the F word, saying Netanyahu.
4: They're such a genocidal society. I'm so sorry, but it's just like,
3: yeah,
4: you just like the outrage when people can't keep committing genocide is like, what the.
3: And I actually, this is not a clip of Israelis, but I want to show part of the kind of meltdown we're seeing from their biggest supporters in the U.S. So basically, there's this guy called John Podhoretz. Is that how you pronounce his name? I can never, it's a odd last name. I can never really pronounce it right. And by the way, this is clip three. I'm telling that to Matt, who's in the booth, taking care of everything. I want to play clip three. And just to set it up, this is John Podhoretz talking, like, this is a big Trump supporter, huge Israel supporter, okay? Like, Israel comes first and foremost above all, and he's like, he's the editor of Commentary magazine, if that means anything to you. Commentary is a very right-wing neoconservative rag. And I want to play his meltdown, because what he said is very important. Clip number three.
5: Trump, the crazy lunatic psychotic who doesn't care about lives and will do anything and do anything, could not bear the idea of putting a boot on the ground anywhere in Iran and could not bear the idea of a single American possibly being taken hostage, which I understand. I'm not saying that either of those is a good thing, but if you're going to go to war, you have to put boots on the ground. Everyone in the military has volunteered to put their lives on the line for their country, and that the country itself may have to sacrifice in the form of wildly higher oil prices. Trump, the crazy lunatic psychotic who doesn't care about lives and will do anything.
3: So there you have. I just couldn't believe he was like, I mean, and then at one point he goes, you're like, people join the military voluntarily. Like, they sign up to die. So, like, if you're going to go to war, you got to go all the way. So he's, like, very upset Trump didn't do a ground invasion. So, like, that's the kind of reaction Trump is getting from, like, these psychos. I also want to play a clip of Donald Trump himself talking about the Israel meltdown. He's sort of addressing it. He talks a little bit about Lebanon as well. So can we play clip number one?
6: We had this deal done. You had a deal that was going to give them legally a nuclear weapon. And if that happened, Israel would have been blown away. And in all fairness to Bibi Netanyahu, who happens to be a good man, gets a little excited sometimes. But he happens to be a very good man. We've had an amazing partnership. He's been an amazing prime minister. We have a little dispute over Lebanon. I say, you can do a little softer touch, Bibi. You don't have to knock down a building every time somebody walks into it that's from Hezbollah. But it's been an amazing partnership. But he will say, we're the big partner, and he's the very small partner, and that's true. So he came to the country, and he begged Barack Hussein Obama, the president, not to do the JCPOA.
3: So there you have Trump saying a lot of interesting things, including we're the big partner, they're the small partner. Like, know your place, buddy.
4: Yeah.
3: And all of you who are behind. And he's right. I mean, look, he's right. Like, just from a very, like, even strong man perspective, know your place. Like, you are not in charge of the U.S. We say the war is over. Get in line. Now, is this theater so that Israel can be bad cop and U.S. can be good cop? I'm actually not entirely sure, because Israel is trying to obstruct a deal that the Americans do seem to be pretty desperate for. And we'll get to it. We'll show some clips about why. I want to really quickly, though, address Democrats, because they've been doing something very dangerous. Like, you want to go after Trump for starting this war? Absolutely. This was a illegal war of aggression on unprovoked in the middle of diplomatic negotiations with Iran. That should have never happened. Go after him for that. Do not go after him for ending it. But that's what they're doing. They're going after him for making any concessions. Senator Amy Klobuchar, failed presidential candidate because she doesn't know how to speak, tweeted out yesterday with she's referring to the $300 billion reconstruction fund. Remember, that is not American taxpayer money. But she says, with $300 billion, we could end homelessness, fund cancer research for 40 years, and give every child free pre-K for over 7 years. Instead, Trump is sending it to Iran. This is not America first, not even close. Amy,
4: you okay?
3: This is not taxpayer money. Yeah, y'all right there. No, she's not. Amy's not okay. Because the thing is, all those things she just said that we could fund with $300 billion aren't even things she supports. Like, she doesn't even support spending public funds on, as far as I know, on, like, free pre-K. I don't think I've never seen her being like, we should end homelessness right now. And also, it's just a dumb argument, because this is not American taxpayer money. Meanwhile, you know what is American taxpayer money? The tens of billions of dollars we've given to Israel to commit genocides. She doesn't seem to... I've never seen her complain about that. Have you, Zoe?
4: No.
3: So, yeah. So, Amy, Senator Amy Klobuchar, shut up. You fail. Susan Rice, who was, I think, the former national security director under Barack Obama, said this is the biggest national security blunder in decades, but she was basically referring to the deal. I'm like, girl, go after the war, but why the deal? Rep Adam Schiff, hard to imagine a more thorough capitulation. Actually, if you keep this war going, you're going to have to capitulate harder. So either capitulate a little bit now or capitulate more later, because time is not on your side, Mr. Imperialist Adam Schiff. Senator Chris Murphy, this agreement looks essentially like surrender. If that's how you feel, fine, but wait until after so we don't go back to war. Do not encourage Donald Trump to continue this war because surrender. This is an egomaniac. Do not do that. Go after him for starting the war. But like Chris Murphy is so upset that we're going to unfreeze funds. And then we've got Senator Cory Booker, a dependable hawk. We're going to be releasing billions of dollars to this enemy. Okay. All right.
4: People Cory Booker, still so you want to keep the war going? That like Iran's missiles can somehow hit California like that, which Trump's own press secretary had to say was not true. But Ronnie, there's something just came in from a J.D. Uh-oh. Vance's press conference that I just want to read because it is a direct response to not only these Democrats, but also the Israelis. So J.D. Vance was giving, I think it was in a press conference. He said, this is very funny. Donald J. Trump is the only head of state in the entire world who is sympathetic to the nation of Israel at this moment in time. Okay, that's a lot,
3: correct,
4: first of all.
3: Correct.
4: If I was in the cabinet of the Israeli government, I might not be attacking the only powerful ally that I have anywhere left in the entire world. So, I mean, that's just incredible because, first of all, J.D. Vance also knows how unpopular Israel is right now. Like, he has a mind and he has eyes, I guess. And he is aware of what, you know, supporting Israel means. And yeah, they're checking him. And I just think it's an important message to all of those America First people saying that Israel is dictating. Like, no, let's be, yeah. So
3: I love that he said that. I mean, look, but
4: when he's
3: kudos
4: right, he's
3: to
4: right.
3: J.D. Vance. Kudos to J.D. Vance. If I were this administration, if I had the politics they have, I would be livid. I would be livid that like these ungrateful man babies are like whining like this. It's like,
4: let us genocide more. Like we want to genocide more. It's disgusting.
3: It didn't work out. Yeah. It's like, it's like insubordination.
4: Yeah.
3: To the highest
4: degree.
3: Like
4: know your place. You literally are getting free weapons and free money and they're getting free healthcare that we don't have. So
3: yeah. Yeah. No, it's crazy. I'm glad J.D. Vance said that. And they trot out J.D. Vance whenever they're serious because notice J.D. Vance disappeared during much of the height of this war because he didn't want to be connected to it. And this is not to say J.D. Vance is a great guy. He's an opportunistic hack who was just like, we'll be a yes man if it means maintaining power. But he was, according to the New York Times, like basically the one of two people in the room, in the Situation Room, who were like, that not a good idea, guys. This is not going to work out. Not on board. Because this is bad. Like, objectively speaking, if you're an imperialist, there's everything points to this being a wrong move. Like, there's a reason that the U.S. hadn't gone to war against Iran for all this time. But Trump came into power and his administration was lined with all these, like, psychotic neocon hawks who finally got their, like, wet dream. And it went disastrously wrong. And now here they are having to capitulate and make concessions. And Democrats need to stop attacking it. If you're going to attack Trump for going to war, just shut up otherwise. It's completely absurd. I want to play a couple more clips of Trump because yesterday at G7, he just said all these things that really are logical and shouldn't be shocking, but you don't usually hear in America. This is the one thing, the one amusing thing about Trump, he's a horrible person. He's basically a fascist, terrible to have in power. But every once in a while, he gives you theatrical gold. So I want to play clip 7, talking about Iran's right to have weapons.
6: So we'll be working on a parallel effort with the Gulf nations to address non-nuclear issues, such as the conventional ballistic missiles, which we'll be talking about. And support. I mean, they have to have some because other people have some. You got to have some. Somebody said you shouldn't give them more. And I have guys. I like some of these guys, but I don't think this. Don't think this. Sir, you shouldn't let them have any missile. I said, well, what am I going to do? They're going to let Saudi Arabia have missiles, but they can't have them. Yes, sir. Doesn't work that way, you know. It doesn't work that way. Missiles aren't the problem. Missiles are, they hurt a little location, but they don't blow up the planet. So the Gulf nations will address the non-nuclear issues.
3: So Zoe, on the right to missiles, I want to show a clip from CNN, one of their main anchors, I think her name is Katie Collins, is that right? She's very upset that Iran, that missiles aren't addressed. And she's like interrogating this Republican member of Congress who like is trying to follow the Trump line. And she's very upset about it. So can we play clip number 8? Because this is worth it, guys.
7: Senator, are you okay with Iran having missiles?
8: You know, I'm hesitating. I'd prefer that they not. I certainly don't want them to have long-distance missiles. I don't want them to have nuclear-armed missiles. I would prefer they didn't. But I don't think that's the key issue here. I think that they have to be able to defend themselves. And I just come back to the big picture here, is that the Middle East countries like this agreement.
7: You think Iran needs to be able to defend itself?
8: I do. I think that they have to be able to defend themselves. Otherwise, we turn this into a forever war. You're never going to get them short of boots on the ground of surrendering everything, an unconditional agreement, if you will. But again, what I'm getting at here is this agreement has the support of most of the countries in the Middle East. And I think that's going to give it more of a long-lasting relationship, a long-lasting success as well.
4: She's so upset.
3: Oh, by the way, she's so upset. Caitlin Collins. It's Caitlin Collins, by the way. Sorry, I sounded like I know her. I'm like, Katie, I don't know her. And if I did, I'd be like, Katie, chill out. How much are they paying? How much did Barry Weiss already take over CNN? Like, what the hell is that about? Like,
4: I just also want to say that it does reflect this kind of imperialist hubris where you think you are the only country that matters. Nobody else should have weapons. Nobody else should be able to defend themselves. Nobody's sovereignty matters. And everything that matters is just the U.S. being safe and the U.S. being able to go wherever it wants, take the resource it wants. And, like, that is an extension of like, what she said is an extension of that.
3: Yes. I want to also play another clip of Trump. It's clip number 5. And this is a response to all the people saying that you're going to give them American taxpayer money. How dare you? It's a lie. And he should continue saying this line to his detractors because it's a blatant lie. And this is actually one of the talking points that worries me because it's a very Republican talking point. It's the one they attacked Obama with. And the more you say it, the more it might actually work to torpedo a deal like this. So let's listen to clip number 5.
9: Though what the difference is between giving Iran U.S. dollars and unfreezing U.S. dollars for
10: the unfreezing is an easy one to answer. We have taken a lot of their money, and we have their money. We have taken their money. It's not our money. It's their money, and we froze it. At a certain point in time, I guess we're going to have to give it back.
4: So he understands sanctions and freezing assets. Unfortunately, the majority of the press corps like refuses to understand that the U.S. actually does this to a lot of countries, and the U.S. has frozen like billions of dollars of people's assets because they set up the international financial architecture to be able to do this precisely, to punish countries when they step out of line and assert their sovereignty and then say, okay, well, we're going to freeze your gold. We're not going to let you access the money that you have.
3: Your money, your resources. That's what they did to Venezuela. They stole Venezuela's gold and gave it to Juan Guaido, like, who wasn't actually the president of Venezuela. I mean, it's completely insane. And there he is just admitting it. And it is shocking. You're just like, you wonder, I'm like, are you a propagandist or are you stupid? Well, like when you see these like reporters behaving this way. I wanted to play also, so you heard the weapons issue, like Iran, I mean, yeah, they're going to have weapons, right? Like we can't, Saudi Arabia has weapons, but we're going to tell Iran they can't. There was also a similar take about nuclear enrichment on this from Donald Trump, which I was really surprised to hear. So can we play clip number 2, the nuclear enrichment riff?
10: It is a little hard, though, when you say that somebody wants it, other people have it, other adjoining states have it. And you're not letting them have it for purposes of electricity and things like that. It's always a little tough. You have to use a little common sense, please.
3: I mean, it's like, yes, that. I don't like, I have nothing else to add other than literally Israel has nuclear weapons. And Iran isn't even trying to get a nuclear weapon. They just want nuclear enrichment for peaceful purposes, as they have a right to, because they're a party to the nuclear treaty.
4: Trump would not have a right to nuclear enrichment. Trump would not have to answer these questions had he not started an unprovoked and illegal war on Iran. So it's also like important, like if he had not withdrawn from the JCPOA in 2018, he would not have to be answering the same questions that were raised at that time. But instead, he withdrew.
3: Oh, my God.
4: It's like,
3: you know what we need? We need like a side by side of like Trump before and then Trump after responding to Trump's propaganda before, like to see it. Because I mean, he's made the opposite argument before, which were lies, and now he's just being honest because it behooves him with ending this war.
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2: Now, last clip I want to play speaks to why he needs to end this war and why he's subjecting himself to this level of humiliation. Let's play clip number four, please. Clip number four.
3: Now, if I did the opposite, if I went out and continued to bomb them for another 4, just bomb the hell out of them, I'd get bad press on that. No, there's nothing I can do. But what this does is it allows the ships to go. If we keep bombing, those ships won't be going. And you're talking about $500, $600, $700 million a day. It's a lot of money. A lot of money. That's why the world is okay. It's liquid. It's fine. Also, we run out of reserves in about 4 weeks. You know, there are reserves all over the world, and we would really run out. And there'll be a time when you wouldn't be able to get it. And you want to see bedlam? So for all those so-called geniuses that want to show me how smart they are, ask them, why didn't they blow up General Soleimani? Ask that of the general and a couple of other people that I like very much, but boy, are they wrong.
2: Boy, are they wrong. But no, I mean, he literally just explained to you that, like, Iran shut the Strait of Hormuz. It's screwing the global economy. And if we do it for another 4 weeks, it's going to get worse. So we have to do this. We have to sign a deal with them. And that is why, to go full circle, this is an American-Israeli defeat. The Israelis are in denial and also so obsessed with killing, they don't care even about, like, pleasing their masters, which is actually quite self-destructive for them. And all of these war hawks in the U.S., they're just insane. I mean, what's, like, the definition of insanity is doing the same thing over and over again, expecting a different result. They literally think that if you just keep bombing them, eventually you'll win. And no, Iran has the opportunity and the ability to shut down the global economy. Trump got to a point, I think he recognized that pretty early on, kept trying the bombing thing. It didn't work with the runway time they had. And now it's like, you got to call it a quits or the world goes under. So there you have it. That is my rants, several rants. Zoe, do you want to add anything about, there's one more thing I want to show, but about any of those clips or what we just watched or anything that I said that you disagree with, bring it on.
4: Well, it's rare that I
2: snorted. Disagree with him. Me and Zoe are in echo chamber, to be honest.
4: But I just do want to point out that on Tuesday, a collaboration was launched between Lockheed Martin and General Motors to ramp up U.S. weapons production in response to exactly what brought about, you know, in part what brought about an end to this war, which is depleted stockpiles, because actually to fight a war, you need things. You need things to
2: you
4: fire.
2: Need things. You need the things. I like things. That. You need things.
4: You need all of that. You know, you need the Iron Dome, and the Iron Dome actually has components to it. It is not a permanent structure, despite the name. This is a quite important development, because I think a lot of people, you know, it is a defeat for the U.S. and Israel, but as we spoke about earlier with Prem regarding, you know, regarding this Section 224 and trying to, you know, lock in this collaboration between the U.S. and Israel. Obviously, people are feeling the defeat, but they're planning for the future. And that's why there's this kind of impetus to ramp up weapons production. You know, the Europe G7 meeting just wrapped up. The European Council is meeting, I think, tomorrow. They're going to approve a budget for the next 7 years, which sees an increase in military spending. And so I think it's really important that while we have to be very excited that this was a defeat for the U.S. and Israel and their blind killing rampages, this doesn't mean those are over and that they are definitely recalculating and planning their next step.

0: This is 99.5 WBDYLP, a project of the Bundy Museum of History and Art in Binghamton on Sunday, June 28th. 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

All right, that was War from their LP, The World is a Ghetto, and that was City Country City. And before that, we heard from Stanley Clarke from his LP, Toys of Men. The name of that cut was Come On. Featured on that cut is a young brother drummer named Ronald Bruner. He's from Compton. I actually met him when Stanley and that quartet, Fusion Quartet, performed at Blues Alley back in 2007. And small world. But homeboy, you know, young dudes, they like to bang, right? And he was, you know, fierce and loud and young energy. So, of course, he'll fit with Stanley Clarke and what he has going on. And we heard a couple of cuts from Herbie Hancock. We heard Good Question. That was from the Sunlight LP. And before that, we heard Traitor from the Manchild LP. I got a couple of interesting cuts coming up. I have a little bit more War coming up, but let's sort of break it up a little bit. Here is a cut from the group Caldera from the LP Sky Islands, and this is Seraphim.

You're in the Compton Infusion Lounge. I'm D. Scott, your host. Just a quick, I don't want to say housekeeping, but if you have suggestions for the show, an artist that you want to turn me on to, a cut you want to turn me on, just someone that you want to hear, hit me up. I can be reached by email at the Compton Jazz Lounge at gmail.com. 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I'd love to hear from you. And we just heard from Alfonso Johnson, and the name of that cut was On the Case. And I actually featured Lee Ridenour on electric guitar. How about that? And that's from his 1976 LP, Moonshadows. Great LP. Great lineup. They have the likes of Flor Parim, Benny Maupin, Alejandro Acuna from Weather Report, Ayrton Moreira, Patrice Rushen, Nduju, Leon Chandler, and many more. Just a lot of great artists. Oh, Gary Bartz. Spread across one, two, three, four, yeah, about seven cuts on this LP. I think it might be, it could probably be found on CD. I think it's something like The Best of Alfonso Johnson, and it has a couple of LPs on there. But it's very, very cool. So, it is, we're heading toward the home stretch. And I have a taste for some Roy Ayers. How about you? So why don't we do that? Here is sort of a troika of, or trio of Roy Ayers cuts. My favorites from his LP, Everybody Loves the Sunshine.

I took a creative liberty to include some Rory Ayers in tonight's fusion show. And the music of Rory Ayers, you know, it sort of borders, you know, it touches the border of jazz and soul music and funk. And so, as far as I'm concerned, that equals fusion. And I'm loving the sunshine. I am just so grateful that we've got longer days, sunny days, brightens a brother's mood. So, look, I would like to thank you so much for spending part of your evening with me here at the Compton Fusion Lounge. I've been your host, D. Scott. I will be back here Thursday morning, 9 to 11 a.m. Eastern Standard Time, where I will host the Compton Jazz Lounge. And one can expect to hear the likes of Art Blakey, Horace Silver, Leon Thomas, Thelonious Monk, Freddie Hubbard, and on and on and on. Miles, of course. So that is really sort of, you know, the genesis of every show that I do here was the Compton Jazz Lounge, the original Compton Jazz Lounge. So have a great evening, and as promised, I'll give you an encore performance of my favorite soul group, War. This is Nappy Head. This is Theme from Ghetto Man.

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was on Crenshaw. Shiny Shine was a dropping on the freaks hell. Had a beeper going off like a high school bell. Looked in the mirror, what did we see? Fucking blue lights, LAPD.

0: shotgun blasts echoed through the crowd. Six punks hit, two punks died. All casualties were applied to their side. Human lives had to pass just to talk amongst trash. We didn't know who they were. No one had time to ask.
1: Word. It started in slave ships.
2: Slave ships. There are more records of slave ships than one would dream. It seems inconceivable until you reflect that for 200 years ships sailed carrying cargo of slaves.
3: Non-violent. In the face of the violence that we've been experiencing for the past 400 years, is actually doing our people a disservice. In fact, it's a crime.
4: Here come the drums!

0: yourself, Cube.
1: Yeah. Ice Cube, before that, P.E. Now, Eric B. and Rakim.
2: Yo, Rakim, what's up? Yo, I'm doing the knowledge, E, man. I'm trying to get paid in full. Well, check this out. Since Norby Walters is our agency, right?
3: True.
2: Kara Lewis is our agent.
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0: Yo, chill, G. Chill, lock. 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

0: 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Before that, West Side Connection. 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

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I don't think so. Cock blockers come with their hearts beating jealousy in the way like a stray dog, trying to claim every bitch of his own. 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

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And you have to serve the consequences for your evil schemes. 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

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Ice Cube and the Lynch Mob, America's nightmare.

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0: Wake up, baby.
1: Yeah.
0: Yo, Big, wake your ass
1: up.
0: Come on.
1: I'm up.
0: Big, wake up.
1: I'm up, Diddy. What the fuck, man? What's up?
0: Come on, now. It's 5:45. We got the 7:30 flight.

0: Man, I got pissed.
1: Domino, motherfucker, what's happening? Hey, fuck that. Fuck what they talk about, nigga.
2: Rack the motherfucker down with that. Yeah, hey, my nigga. Hey, yo. Hey, yo. Hey, yo. Hey, yo.
3: Gotta say what's up to my nigga Slick Rick. For those who don't like it, eat a dick. But for those who with me, sing that shit.

D-D-N-S, me in no place to be. We're gonna show you how we do it for 85 Kicking Live, all right? Because I got a funny feeling you're all sick of all these crab rappers biting their rhymes because they're backstabbers. But when it comes to me and my friend Doug Fresh, yeah, there is no competition because we are the best, yeah. Vanessa Press, which we prove. And y'all will realize that we are the most

0: shop. Has a sort of one face of my hair upon a cup. I said, mirror, mirror on the wall, who is the top choice of the four? There was a rumble double, 5 minutes it lasted. The mirror said,
1: you are, you can see this bastard.
0: Well, that's true, that's why we never have no sleep. So then I washed off the soap and brushed the gold teeth. You go out of all day because my skin gets stale. And then I got the files for my fingernails. To the night and on my behalf, of the bubbles in the tub, so I could have a bubble bath. Clean, dry was my body in here. I threw on my brand new Gucci underwear. 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Stepped out my house, stopped short, oh no. I went back in, I forgot my Kango, and then I dilly, I ran through a

The Annex is located behind the historic Harlow Bundy House at 129 Main Street on Binghamton's west side. 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

0: played like every single day. Really though, you know me, I'm the smooth macadamian, gaming them for my home. No need being calm if you pack right, and learning just enough to keep your sack right. Late nights, I wonder what they getting for. Early morning on the corners, what they hitting for. Seven young G's, what they serve down. In the G-Ride, east side's what they swerve now. Not thinking about what's really going on. Got crept on, stepped on, now they gone. I spent 4 years in the county with nothing but convicts around me. But now I'm back at the pound and we exposed. Ways for the youth to survive. Some think it's wrong, but we tend to think it's right. So make all the means you can make, cause when you're broke, you break. Check it out. So ain't no need for your mama to trip, cause you's a hustling ass youngster clocking your crib.
1: Now remember, they gonna you can see.

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You were wondering if you looked in that trash can. When we threw out that trash, man, with a bag in your hand and you dump it. Call later. Bye.

0: 26 Talks, where we're following our democracy in historic times.
1: We are 4 years out from the day the Republicans ripped away the national right to abortion. The pain that that has caused, the horrors we all knew it would cause, are now plain as day.
0: Washington State's Patty Murray and other Senate Democrats marked Roe v. Wade on the anniversary of its overturning. After the Supreme Court's Dobbs ruling, 13 states enacted abortion bans, with 10 others imposing strict limits. In spite of that, pills often prescribed remotely and sent by mail have enabled more abortions than before the ruling. Aggressive legal, legislative, and bureaucratic challenges have come close, but so far not stopped most medication abortions. In the hotly contested Maine Senate race, Planned Parenthood has endorsed Democratic Oysterman and veteran Graham Platner over incumbent Republican Susan Collins. While Platner blames Collins' vote to confirm Associate Supreme Court Justice Brett Kavanaugh for helping end Roe, he says his own party is also to blame.
2: I also will never forgive establishment Democrats for many years never taking the opportunity to codify reproductive rights in federal law.
0: Bills codifying abortion rights or enacting national restrictions have both failed. Last year's budget mega bill blocked Medicaid funding for some nonprofit providers that perform abortions. Planned Parenthood has had to close or consolidate nearly 60 clinics in the last year and a half. Under bipartisan pressure, Acting Attorney General Todd Blanche told Congress President Donald Trump's so-called weaponization fund isn't moving forward. In spite of that, his agency is refusing to say so under oath. Justice Department lawyers turned down a Virginia federal judge's invitation to submit a sworn statement that the $1.8 billion fund is dead. The Atlantic magazine reports the White House is assuring allies the payouts will happen. A formal statement from the American Bar Association accuses the administration of corruption, calling it, quote, pay-to-play tactics. Democrats say they're planning to highlight that in the midterms. Connecticut Democratic Senator Chris Murphy says no president has done the kind of, quote, self-dealing Trump has in his second term. He warns it could become the new normal.
3: If people stop being outraged at what he is doing to enrich himself, then I fear there is no going back. The White House will just become a place to get rich.
0: New York's governor and attorney general are suing the administration to defend a recently passed package of immigration laws. The laws end some formal partnerships between local law enforcement and ICE, give New Yorkers the right to sue federal agents who violate constitutional rights, prohibit law enforcement officers from wearing masks in public, and bar public agencies, including schools and local governments, from sharing immigration information. Murata Wouda is with the New York Immigration Coalition.
4: The 10th Amendment of the United States Constitution guarantees New York State's self-determination, which cannot be undermined by the Trump administration's bullying tactic or threat.
0: The D.C. federal court just ruled the administration can go ahead with fast-track deportation of immigrants believed to be undocumented. That process bypasses immigration court hearings if the migrants fail to demonstrate they've lived continuously in the country for at least 2 years. I'm Edwin J. Vieira for Pacifica Network and Public News Service. 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
6: Welcome to this week's edition of Today's Welsh Music. I'm Ed Reed, your host and producer. On this week's program, we'll have some tracks from the collection supplemented by a few recent releases. We'll kick off this week's program with a tune from Anne Raven. From their Diel y Draig album, this is perhaps their best-known track, Reading y Paris.

That was Renegade Paris from Ann Raven. Ann Raven was perhaps one of the best-known Welsh punk bands, and they were formed in 1982 in Llanfair Ceiriog in Powys before the band members moved to Bangor. Like many other more alternative artists at the time, such as Dat Buggy and Accursed notably, Ann Raven, also known as Ann Raven, had a bit of difficulty getting established, and for the most part, these artists didn't get much airplay initially and didn't get released on more established record labels at the time. As part of the DIY ethos, Ann Raven formed their own record label, Recordiae Ann Raven, and they released their first single in 1984, and the label also released material by other artists, such as those I mentioned earlier. Eventually, the band released two albums on the Workers' Playtime label, and in 1991, they released their final album as Ann Raven, Diala Drag, on signed sublabel Cry. The band eventually reinvented themselves as the more varied, electronic-styled Heidrolandvin Memai, and released two albums under this name in 1995 and 2000. A band that was active at around the same time as Ann Raven was Traddodiad Ofnus, which was an alternative band formed by Gareth Potter and Mark Lugg, who were originally from the Pontypridd area. The band released their first self-released cassette album in 1985, but eventually released material on the German Constrictor label, including their second album in 1987. The band finished their recording career on Angst, but by 1989, the band had transformed into the electronic techno-oriented band Tigridur, which was active until around 1993. Traddodiad Ofnus's second album, Welsh Tourist Board, B-U-R-E-D, was re-released in 2022 with some additional tracks on the Angst Music label. From this album, this is Traddodiad Ofnus with Beth and a Bead, here on Canadian Cymraeg Heddiw, today's Welsh music.

That was Beat of the Bead from Traidoriad Ofnus. Carus Havana is a traditional musician, primarily but not exclusively a harpist, from Mahuntleth, who started their career in the late 2010s. For around 2018, they became a member of the Evoque Youth Ensemble, organized by Track Cymru, which aims to promote traditional music and provide a means for the musicians to make a career performing. And they released a live album in 2022, after which, at some point after that, Carus left Evoque. While she was still part of Evoque, Carus was starting a solo career, and they released their first album in 2020, with a breakthrough second album, Edith, being released in 2022. Since then, Carus has had a diverse output, releasing an album of English folk songs in 2024, and a solo piano album in 2025, before releasing their most recent album, Angel, in late 2025, which has a similar sound to Edith. From their Angel album, this is Carus Havana with Tríocr Pimp Déag Bliana.

That was Tree Can Pimp Dead Muleta, 350 years from Karis Havana. You're listening to Canadian Cymraeg Heddiw, today's Welsh music. I'm Ed Reed, your host and producer. Gorky's Zygotic Monkey was an alternative band that was active from 1991 until 2006. And though they started with mainly Welsh material, like many bands at the time, they switched to mainly English after they tasted a bit of success and signed to a larger English label. One of the main musicians in the band was Euros Childs, and even before the band ended, he started a solo career with his first album being released in 2006. His solo work has mainly been in English, but he has released one all-Welsh album to date, Bordeaux, in 2007, with two additional albums having significant Welsh content, with the most recent of these being in 2018. Bordeaux was a highly acclaimed album, and from this album, this is Euros Childs with Henry and Matilda, Supermarket Super.

That was Henrietta Matilda Supermarket Super from Urals Childs. Alan Rayon is a singer-songwriter originally from Sir Gyffredin, Carmarthenshire, but he's now based in Cardiff, having also lived in London. He started his musical career in the early 2010s, and his first EP, Sir Disgyn, which was all in Welsh, came out in 2013. Later, he released an English EP in 2016, but that was his last release to date. He's played a few gigs post-pandemic in Southeast Wales, but it's unsure if he's intended to return to the recording studio at some point in the future. From a Sir Disgyn EP, this is Alan Rayon with Miri Eye here on Canadian Cymraeg Heddiw, today's Welsh Music.

That was Mirai from Alain Rion. We'll finish off the first half of this week's program with a tune from Lucy Chivers. Lucy Chivers was a singer-songwriter who had some very original material, as she seemed to be active just in the late 1990s, perhaps into the very early 2000s. Her only appearances were on compilations, notably on the Ram Jam 2 and 3 albums, but she also appeared on an album called John Peel's Sound of the Suburbs. Possibly she was played by the legendary English radio DJ John Peel, who championed many Welsh artists on his program. I haven't heard this tune yet, but if it's anything like her release of the Ram Jam compilations, it'll be well worth a listen. From the Ram Jam Saturn 2 album, this is Lucy Chivers with Croy and Troy Carew.

That was Corey Troy Quiru from Lucy Chivers. You're listening to Canadian Cymraeg Heddiw, today's Welsh music. My name is Ed Reed. 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Croeso et al. We'll kick off the second half of this week's program with the tune from Los Blancos. This is Quarrier.

That was Quaver from Los Blancos. Los Blancos are a group from Caerphilly who started performing around 2016. And one of their members is Glenn Rosser, who's the son of the rock singer, songwriter, legend Neil Rosser. The band started slowly with an initial signal that was largely under the radar, but subsequent signals, particularly Quarterly Dream from 2018, helped the band become better known, and their debut album from 2019, Spurio Gwyn, was highly acclaimed and helped to establish the band as one of the leading bands on the Welsh music scene. Though their activities were constrained by the pandemic, period immediately following was one of their most productive, as they released some excellent singles in 2022, and they followed this up with their second album, Clown Clow, in 2023. Since that point, however, the band has been much less active, though they will be performing at this summer's Eisteddfod in North Pembrokeshire. Pampered Wall was a varied alternative group from Caerdydd, who started in the late 2010s with members who were originally from North Wales. They released their first EP in 2019 that was largely under the radar, but their signals in the run-up to their first album gained them some attention, and this album, the excellent Amser Midardra, came out in 2021. Like some other similar alternative groups from Caerdydd who emerged around the same time, Pampered Wall went quiet following gigs supporting their album release, but they're now playing again, so hopefully we'll have some new material from them fairly soon. From their Amser Midardra album, this is Pampered Wall with Hal Quevoir here at Canadian Cymraeg Heddiw, today's Welsh Music.

That was Hulk Quevrar from Papin Wall. Mary Mathias is one of the leading traditional musicians in Wales today, but in addition to her solo career, she has also formed the group Moosog, which is an alternative band with traditional influences. This can be considered alt-trad, but generally speaking, the music of Moosog is more alt than trad. Moosog started in 2024, and their first recorded contribution was a track on Mary Mathias' single from that year that later appeared on the Awen EP that came out in 2025. In 2025, Moosog emerged as a group in their own right as they released their first single that year, followed by another single in 2026. The band has also played quite a bit around Wales so far in 2026, including at the Gwiltawy Festival in Abertawe. This is Moosog with their latest single, Cliff Here, here in Canadian Cymraeg Heddiw, today's Welsh Music.

for music. The most notable musician from the village is Shan James, who's mainly a harpist and a singer, who does both traditional and more contemporary material. After releasing albums on the side label, she started her own Recording I Boast label in 1999, and the label has also recorded material by other artists. One of these was the group Cassette, also from Clan Irvine, and they released their only album, Cassette Ian, on Recording I Boast in 2017. After playing for a few years after the album release, Cassette seems to have ended around 2019. However, the Roly album is an excellent release full of great tunes, and from their album, this is Cassette with Divindra.

That was Steven Draw from Cassette. The group Catskin is from the Rhondda Valleys, and they have an interesting melodic rock sound. They being started in 1997, and they released their memorable debut album, Moscow Vac, the same year. And the title track, which references the town of Mardy in the Rhondda Vac Valley, which was known as Little Moscow in the 1930s due to its left-wing politics, remains their best-known tune. The band has released three additional studio albums, all on the Fleck label, plus a collection. And while they haven't released any new material in recent years, they continue to perform on a quasi-regular basis. From their Moscow Vac album, this is Catskin with the title track here in Canadian Cymraeg Heddiw.

That was Moscow Vac from Cat Scan. We'll finish off this week's program with a tune from the band Jess. After the band left the Fleck label following their superb and successful Hovering and Voted View album, they released another very good album, Harry Hotel, in 1991. From this album, this is Jess with Goodbaps Daddy.

0: That was Goon Bap's Daddy from Jess. We've come to the end of this week's program, and I hope you've enjoyed it. You've been listening to Cineann Cymraeg Heddiw, Denise Welsh Music, and my name is Ed Reed, and we'll have a new program for you next week. Húvar Mitro.
1: I'm Dr. Anthony Lizowitz, and this is Climate Connections. Ryan Reed is from the Karuk, Hoopa, and Yurok tribes in California. Growing up, he learned how his people long used intentional fire to keep landscapes healthy.
2: But we were never able to actually go out and do those things.
1: In the early 1900s, states and the Forest Service began mandating that all fires be suppressed, effectively outlawing indigenous fire practices. The Forest Service has since reversed those policies, but their legacy remains. Many areas are overgrown with trees and brush that fuel severe fires, and the risks are growing as the climate warms. In 2020, after a deadly wildfire near his home, Reed became a wildland firefighter with the Forest Service, a job he held for 4 summers. He says at times it felt contradictory.
2: Fighting fire for an agency that have historically marginalized and oppressed my people.
1: But he wanted to help keep people safe. And now he's tackling the root of the problem by helping reduce the risk of intense fires. He co-founded Fire Generation Collaborative, a youth-led organization. The group educates people on the beneficial uses of fire and advocates for indigenous land management practices to build a more resilient future for all. Climate Connections is produced by the Yale Center for Environmental Communication. To learn more about climate change, visit climateconnections.org.
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4: Julian Taylor's Jukebox is plugged in, turned on, and rare to go.

Hey, hey, Tutu. You're listening to The Jukebox. I'm your host, Julian Taylor. To start things off, that was Garrett T. Willie with Devil Doll from his record, Bill's Cafe. Pretty cool stuff, right? He's from Alert Bay, British Columbia. And this entire episode that we've got happening for you this week will be focused on Afro and Indigenous artists in celebration, of course, of National Indigenous Day, the solstice, and Black Music Month. So, without further ado, we've got some incredible stuff coming up for you. We got Toby on deck with Someone I Knew. It's live at Dream House Studios. This is up for a Polaris Prize. It was just announced that he is on the long list. We're going to play a couple of other artists who are on that long list as well. We also have Jay Wood coming up with Big Tings featuring Tune Yards, which was released in September of 2025. Jay Wood is from Montreal, Quebec. We are also going to get to a record that was just nominated for a Western Canadian Music Award. It's a tune by Kikwez, and it's called Syllabic Scat. It's up for a spiritual award at the Western Canadian Music Awards, so congratulations to them. And now it is time for a song that is also, well, a record rather, that's also on the Polaris Prize list, long list, is called Freedom Become, and it's by Montrealer Dominique Fezamet.

0: The Jukebox is broadcast on stolen and unsurrendered land in the traditional territory of many First Nations across Turtle Island. We must realize the significance of recognizing and paying respect to the first people who resided in the territory that we are currently sitting on.
1: This is Julian Taylor's Jukebox.

0: competition ignites itself. Like that time the glint off the midnight sun turned the razor blade blind. Just for a moment, and I accidentally sliced you. Way too deep. Who can handle the biggest wound? Who does not yield to pain or blood? Poker face, birth face, rape face, pain is not forever. But it is the doorway into the next realm. So we practice pain when there is no one around. We create it and rehearse it, hoping to prove our strength. Hoping to distract from the fear. Hoping to survive. Survival is competition, and it also ignites itself, like the time you had to go to get the box of salt just to rub it in all our wounds, screaming, crying, laughing. None of us were strong enough. None of us could hang on to the straight face, to the toughness. We are children needing nurture, not razor blades.
1: Released in 2026, this spring, it is Tanya Tagaq. She's won the Polaris Prize before, and she's up for another. She's on the long list for her latest album, and this song was called Razor Blades that you just heard here on The Jukebox. Our featured artist is from the East Coast. Well, actually, he originated from Manitoba, but moved out to Nova Scotia. We've hung out a couple times. He's a great dude, and you're going to hear from him right now. It's Joe H. Henry.
2: Quicksand was born of an idea on the last day, the last hour, and last chance at a Funk Island and Brilliant Labs songwriting camp in St. Andrews, New Brunswick. Chris Kirby, Claire Blanchard, and myself set to the task of a title pulled from a hat, and we quickly realized it is a bit of a metaphor for a toxic relationship, which has since grown in my mind to also portray a person who might be plagued by the grips of active addiction. And my only hope is that it'll always find those who need it at the time that they do need it.

Blue Moon Marquee, Juno Award winners, and they are up now for a Western Canada Music Award, so congratulations to them. They are joined by Northern Cree on that song called Put Your Feathers On. And before that, an acoustic version of Hear My Train A-Comin' by the legendary Jimi Hendrix. Wicked stuff, right? Now it's time for William Prince. William Prince opened up the FIFA celebrations in Toronto recently with an incredible performance and presentation welcoming all people here to Turtle Island. Here is Further From the Country from the album of the same name. It was nominated for Juno this year, and he was on the Juno telecast, which is exciting stuff for William and for everyone who loves his music. Here he is on the jukebox.

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Yippee-ki-yay, that is Kyle McKerney from Airdrie, Alberta, Canada, with Rear View. It just came out this spring and it is on the charts, the country music charts, as well as the IMC, the Indigenous Music Charts. Kyle McKerney is a great artist and was just recently in Toronto promoting his new record. My name is Julian Taylor, and you are listening to The Jukebox. I'm going to play something from way back in the day. I love this track from 1971. It's Roy Ayers and Pretty Brown Skin. Obviously, you know why I'm playing that. Well, it sounds great, and the message is amazing as well. Raised between two worlds, I know what that's like. Micah Edwards, half black, half white, and from California, relocated to Houston, and now is really weaving his identity into his music. He's going to be on the show with a song called Low, L-O-W. Chad is on the show as well, featuring Shantae Khan, and the song is called Happiness. Once again, we find Shad on the long list for the Polaris Prize. I have no idea how many times he's been on it, maybe five or six. Congratulations

This is Music for the Human Race. From Julian Taylor's Jukebox.

0: In Pennsylvania and across the country, there's been a surge of violence against transgender and non-binary people, most recently at a Pride event in Philadelphia. National data show LGBTQ plus individuals are 5 times more likely than heterosexuals to experience violent crime. Jay Gia Loving with the Genders and Sexuality Alliance Network says her organization is focused on empowering youth voices and helping students build safer school environments. She says young people are already finding ways to protect themselves and each other, and GSA's network's goal is to support them as they grow.
1: We teach young trans and queer people that actually one of the first and foremost things that you can do is to respect what you know about your body and your community and what you need, and just to take action on keeping yourself safe. So if that means like going with your friends to the restroom that they feel comfortable with.
0: According to the ACLU, more than 500 bills targeting queer people have been introduced nationwide, including 10 in Pennsylvania. Loving says GSA's network partners with schools and organizations in 24 states, including Pennsylvania. Community organizations are also working to address safety and long-term stability. Janetta Johnson is CEO of Ms. Major Alexander L. Lee Transgender, Gender Variant, and Intersex Justice Project Black Trans Cultural Center. She says her work is shaped by lived experience and focuses on creating economic opportunity and support for Black transgender people, especially those impacted by incarceration.
2: We provide leadership development trainings and workshops and different opportunities and access for one coming out where they have an opportunity to work within the organization or get a scholarship.
0: Johnson says amid rising tensions and violence involving police, her organization serves as a safe space where people can share their experiences. But Johnson adds that many on staff identify as abolitionists, and the group generally works to resolve situations without involving police.
2: Our community members have been through a lot of stuff. It's not always safe for them to talk to the police about what happened to them.
0: Johnson points out that many Black queer people have survived homelessness, violence, incarceration, poverty, discrimination, or barriers to health care. When the COVID-19 pandemic hit in 2020, those challenges became even more severe. For Keystone State News Connection, I'm Danielle Smith. 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

Picking things up again with our featured artist of the week. That was Joe H. Henry. Real Things, a standalone single from 2025 from the Halifax, Nova Scotia resident. He's actually a Métis from Manitoba, but relocated to Halifax on the East Coast for love. Yes, it happens. It's happened to a lot of people, hasn't it? We got more music coming up this hour. Genevieve Fisher is on the show with Must Be Listening. This is a single from her as well, and it came out in 2025. We've played Genevieve Fisher many times on the show before. She's from London, Ontario, and she is a wonderful artist who has an Indigenous background and has had some huge hits on the Indigenous Music Countdown as well. She's earned 9 top 50 national country hits, but I bet if you asked her, she would say her greatest accomplishment is probably her kids. Going to play some music from Desiree Dorian and Burnstick. Great artist from the West. Daddy's Tattoo is the song. It's on her record that came out in February of 2026. Last time I ran into Desiree was at the Junos, and we all gathered around and talked about community and how it was so important that Indigenous artists and, you know, people in the industry support each other. And that's what Burnstick and Desiree are doing here with the song Daddy's Tattoo. Chaos and Madness from one of my favorites, Raven Reed, that's on deck too. It's from the album The Government Song, and that came out in 2024. And Raven is one of those artists who, I don't know, I mean, every time I've seen her play, she just brings tears to my eyes. Very powerful songs, and she's had incredible journey, a tough and incredible resilient journey. We also have music coming up from a Guyanese artist who is from Toronto, and the song's called Self-Conscious. It's by Enyo Nam, and this is a singer-songwriter and producer who embodies their intersectional identities as a Black female artist, but also lives with a disability. They live with an autoimmune disease called lupus. I know lupus. My aunt had lupus, and we lost her to lupus, so I know just how crippling it is to live with this kind of thing. I mean, not personally, but from experience, seeing someone else live through it. That song's coming up. But now we're going to get to an artist who's just about to release their brand new record at TD Music Hall, Love. And the song's called Tell 'em. It's from the album Tell 'em. They are from the Pound Maker Cree Nation from Territory 6 in Saskatchewan and now based in Edmonton. And they are now the resident at Massey Hall. I got to be one last year, and now it's been passed on to another group of artists. And so very excited for Love. Here is Tell Him on the Jukebox.

going way, way back to 1958. Having a Good Time was the album, and Don't You Just Know It was the song. The artist was Huey Piano Smith. And Huey Piano Smith is one of those artists who helped define rock and roll. He was certainly influenced by Professor Longhair and that kind of piano style, but born in the Central City neighborhood of New Orleans, he began to develop that shuffle sound, which became so prominent in pretty much everything we've heard since. So very cool stuff. And now it's for our good friend, Sarah Kay. She used to actually work on the jukebox, and Sarah and I met at Element FM when we were both working there. She was an intern, and I was doing the afternoon drive, and then she graduated into a position where she was, you know, working on promotions and even got on the air sometimes. And then she ended up in back in Thunder Bay, where she's from. She worked for CBC, and now she's back in Toronto making killer new music. The song was top 10 on the CBC Music Countdown. It's called Do You Think of Me? Here it is on the jukebox.

That is Handsome Tiger from Vancouver, British Columbia. And they just went number one on the Indigenous Music Countdown. So a big congratulations to everyone in Handsome Tiger. And the name of the song is Ogichiara, and that means warrior in Anishinaabe. That is a beautiful song. I hope you enjoyed that. And now for Leonard Sumner. I met Leonard Sumner at the Indigenous Music Summit. Actually, we met in Winnipeg for the folk festival there too, but I don't know if he might remember me or not. Doesn't really matter. He's amazing, and I am so happy to play this single on the show. Here it is, Leonard Sumner on the jukebox.

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That is brand new music from Zune. Yep, a song called I Was Younger. Zune is also one half of the group Om Bagizzi, and this is going to be released on Paperback Records. It's his third album, Happy Thought School. I really like the title of that record. Zune is an Anishinaabe Canadian shoegazing rock and roller, and Daniel is his real name, and he is so lovely. I think the last time I ran into Daniel was at the Junos in, where was it? I'm going to say Halifax. And we had a really interesting chat about the music industry and how to move forward in it. And I think the best way to move forward in this industry is to create art that you're proud of and that you want to share with the world and not worry about the rest of it. We have music also coming up from Kunle, who's a dear friend. And the song is called So Dear. Kunle just released this record. Last time we ran into each other, we were on stage together. And Kunle's been living in Toronto for a little while now. He is a Toronto singer-songwriter, but he's from Nigeria. That's where he was born, and he's really amazing. He's got a deep well of West African storytelling, and I really do love Kunle. He can play drums, piano, and guitar, fingerstyle guitar, actually. He's really awesome, so I hope you enjoy that song. It's coming up. And Beverly Glenn Copeland is also coming up on the show right here, right now, with Children's Anthem. I love that Beverly Glenn Copeland is back. This record's been nominated for the longlist, the Polaris Prize longlist, and I'm rooting for them. So here we go. Here's Children's Anthem on the jukebox.

0: Saturday.
1: She's a Canadian treasure and a legendary voice here and across the entire globe. That was Molly Johnson, brand new music from her. Her album's called Talk to Me, and that was called, the song was called, rather, that you heard here today on the jukebox, Holiday. The song is a testimony to what she's been through throughout her entire career. She's got some great features on this record. Jim Cuddy joins her as well. And we are always rooting for Molly Johnson. In fact, she sends me so many funny things on Instagram Messenger. We have a really funny rapport, and I love getting her texts and messages because they make me smile. So congratulations, Molly, on the new record, and I'm so happy we get to play you here on the jukebox. We got one more song coming up, and it's from my soul brother, Logan Statz. It's on his new record, and it's called Empty Hands. He used to play this song while we were on tour. I'm sure he's still playing it, but we were touring together a couple of months ago, and each and every night I got to hear it, and he had a wonderful story to tell about the song and how this lady that he met, you know, an old elder on Six Nations, would carry a box, and that box was her her hubby, and she would carry him everywhere. Pretty interesting stuff, so I hope you enjoy the song. Before I go, I want to say thank you to my amazing team for helping me put the show together, to our station partners for helping it get to everybody's eardrums. We love you. Thank you. To our sponsors for helping us keep the show going, and to you, the listeners, for listening and enjoying the music, which we hope you do. So if you have any requests, let us know. Just hit us up on socials, Julian Taylor's Jukebox, and we'll play it. And for now, I'm going to say ciao bananas, as I do. Remember, it's nice to be nice. Here's our last song of the show. It is Logan Statz, Empty Hands, right here on the Jukebox.

0: It's time for the puzzle.
1: Last week, we had a variation on the classic truth-teller and liar logic puzzle. A group of 20 villagers is sitting in a circle. Each of them always lies or always tells the truth. You ask them whether the person next to them is a liar, and after they answer, you know how many truth-tellers are in the circle. How many are there? The only way you can get enough information to solve the puzzle is if the villagers are alternating and each of them says that the one next to them is a liar. So the answer is 10 truth-tellers. Our winner this week is Brett Yost, who listens to KPOV in Bend, Oregon. For the new puzzle, send me a common three-word idiom about movement in the form of blank and blank. Change a T to a D, and both blanks become hairstyles. So again, I'm looking for a common three-word idiom about movement in the form of blank and blank. Change a T to a D, and both blanks become hairstyles. When you have an answer, send your name, your answer, and the station on which you hear the puzzle to puzzle@kpov.org. I'll select one winner from among any answers received by this Saturday. I'm just a boy with a new haircut, and that's a pretty nice haircut. Charge like a puzzle. This has been Pearl Stark with your Point Puzzle for the week of June 22nd. The Point Puzzle is produced at KPOV, High Desert Community Radio.
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6: It has been a widespread...
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22: I'm Salima Hamrani, and welcome to Making Contact.
23: Bueno, nosotros aquí.
22: Esta agua que está aquí. Uh-huh. Well, okay. Here, this water here, so it looks really clear, as you can see. But this water is full of nitrates.
23: Pero esta agua está llena de nitratos.
22: Today is part 2 of our series on safe drinking water in California. In the first show, we visited a small town in California's Central Valley called Isla Rossi, where the residents have been living without clean water for over 20 years.
23: Nosotros nos enteramos desde el 2000.
22: We found out in the year 2000, since 2000. But they say that it's been a while already that the water has been polluted. They didn't tell us that the water was polluted until the women who were pregnant here started having miscarriages.
23: Empezaron a abortar, a perder sus bebés, las señoras que estaban embarazadas aquí.
22: But residents in Isla Rossi aren't just struggling with their water, they're also having problems with the sewage. The system sometimes fails and then septic water backs up through the house.
23: En el baño, en la cocina.
22: In the bathroom, in the kitchen, in the toilet, all of it. And it smells.
23: Y huele.
22: In the last episode, we talked about a possible solution to Isla Rossi's water problem. State funding through a program called SAFER wants to help build new infrastructure and combine Isla Rossi's water system with its neighbors through a state-ordered process called consolidation.
24: Yeah, it is moving along, but at a snail's pace. And we at this time anticipate having the construction complete, hopefully at the end of 2026.
22: But the consolidation was ordered in 2019. Why is it taking so long? And what's going on with Isla Rossi's sewage system? Well, the solutions to both the sewage and the water problem are being hindered because of resistance from the local entities that run the utilities in unincorporated towns across California. They're called community utility districts, and they're the topic of today's show. Why are they such a huge barrier to providing access to basic services when they're supposed to advocate for their communities? Stay tuned. All that and more coming up.
25: Oh. Que tienen un veneno.
23: Sí. Ah, bueno. Nosotros tenemos que destapar.
22: In our last episode, we visited Berta Diaz Ochoa, a long-term resident of Isla Rossi who'd been struggling to access clean water. When she took me around her house that day, she didn't just show me her drinking water, she also showed me the septic system in her yard.
23: Nosotros tenemos que abrir desde aquí.
22: Here in this area is the septic tank. We have to open it from here up to there.
23: Hasta acá.
22: Isla Rossi's sanitation system was built back in the late 70s, so it's decades old. Pipes carry water out of the house and into a septic tank, and sometimes several houses will share a tank. Then that waste moves through pipes, through town, and into a treatment plant in Cutler, which is a neighboring community. The entire system requires a lot of maintenance, and there are many points where it's prone to failure.
23: Está abajo de la tierra. Nosotros cada vez que vienen a limpiar.
22: It's underground, and every time they come to clean it, we have to open it.
24: We have to dig every time the septic tank is full.
23: Cada vez que se nos llena la fosa.
1: The tanks for each house have to be maintained, which is a service the residents pay for.
23: El año pasado la limpiamos.
24: We cleaned it last year, and it hasn't gotten clogged again recently.
23: No se nos ha tapado ahorita.
1: And if it's not cleaned frequently,
23: cuando se está llena, se nos
24: when it's full, the sewage water backs up into the house, into the bathroom, into the kitchen, into the toilet, everywhere. And it stinks.
23: Todo. Y huele.
1: The pipes and pumps that draw the sewage through the town and into Cutler also need maintenance. In April of 2024, one of the wastewater pumps in town stopped working, and waste began backing up into several homes and spilled out into their yards. Those residents were unable to bathe or use the bathroom for several days. It was just the latest in what the residents felt was a humiliating and overwhelming living situation. The entire system has to be rebuilt and modernized, but that's not the only reason they're struggling. Here's Janaki Anaga, the director of advocacy at an organization called Community Water Center, which helps small communities access safe drinking water through organizing, litigation, and policy work.
24: We hear dozens of residents come and tell us they've never had their septic tank pumped, even despite calling and trying to get through, that they have had to do it themselves and pay. There have also been several instances where the infrastructure has failed due to poor operation and maintenance, and sewage has backed up into people's homes, into their bathtubs and their sinks, and into their backyards.
1: They pay a monthly bill, which is supposed to cover the cost of maintenance. That fee is paid to the East Arosi Community Services District. Sometimes the residents will refer to it as the board or the water board. And every unincorporated town has a community utility district or board.
24: In many of these small towns, there is either what's called a community service district or a public utility district in lieu of a city council, because they're not cities.
1: If you live in a big city, you rarely have to think about the infrastructure that surrounds your daily life. But if you live in what's called an unincorporated area, basic services are often much more vulnerable. About 18% of California's population lives in unincorporated areas, which are small communities without an official central government. Some extremely wealthy towns are unincorporated by choice, but most unincorporated areas are poor and rural. In the past, some were temporary camps for migrant workers from the Dust Bowl from the South or farm workers from Latin America. These areas were never officially made into cities. So in a formal municipality, a city government helps run services like trash or street cleaning or water, but that doesn't exist in unincorporated areas.
24: So they have these boards made up of five people typically that operate these basic services for the residents. These are volunteer positions to be on these boards. There is very little qualification required to be a board member.
1: There are some paid staff, usually the people who handle the billing, for example, or engineers, but almost everybody else is a volunteer. Utility districts are a lifeline for small towns. They're the entities that maintain infrastructure, write grants for new projects, and make sure the bills get paid on time. But in East Arosi, residents argue that the inefficiency of the board has prevented them from fixing their sewage problem. And to understand what's going on, I went to talk to one of the board members.
2: So this is my favorite tree. If I was going to knock down all the plants, that would stay.
1: You're listening to Carlos Sanchez. He's on the board of the East Arosi Community Services District. And before we sat down to talk, he wanted to show me his backyard, which is full of trees and birds.
2: My collection of begonias. Here. More here. More here.
1: Carlos loves his house, which he inherited from his mother, but it's been challenging for him since he returned home.
2: So when I moved here, it was hard. It was hard. I had lived here when I was a kid, but I moved away when I was very young and I never came back. But my mom got sick and I came to take care of her and I just stayed. Moving here has really impacted my health, though. I moved here and my health just went downhill.
1: His mother was one of the first organizers in the area. She began fighting for clean water when the town first realized that the water was contaminated with nitrates.
2: This has been going on for 20 years. We've been fighting this. My mother started this
22: And back then, when Carlos was younger and living in San Francisco, he thought, well, they're going to get it fixed. The government wouldn't let people live without clean drinking water. But then his mother died before Easter Rossi's water problem was resolved.
2: Then the whole narrative changes and you have a different perspective on how the government works and how politics work and how the is. And because let's not kid ourselves, if L.A. or any community that have a lot of money, white, rich communities, would be in our situation, do you honestly think that they would be fighting for this for 20 years?
22: Because of his experience, Carlos chose to follow in his mother's footsteps and try to do something to change Easter Rossi for the better. In 2022, he decided to join the Community Utility District as a board member.
2: I just started in October.
22: One of the reasons he joined was because the local community said that they'd been having problems with the board and that it was preventing them from fixing their water and sewage.
2: And I said, well, you know what, let me see if maybe with a new board member things can change and we can fix the problem.
22: So what kinds of problems is the community having with their local utility district? Well, one of the issues is that they can't seem to reach quorum.
3: The CSD has had a huge difficulty in gaining and retaining board members.
22: That's Kaylor Vandersher. She's the community development specialist for an organization called Self-Help Enterprises. They've been helping deliver water bottles to Easter Rossi, but they also work throughout the Central Valley helping utility districts write grants and access funding for infrastructure.
3: They need at least 3 in order to hold their board meetings, and they need to hold board meetings in order to improve invoices, pay their employees, get work done, really. They'll get 4 board members, and then 3 people quit, and then they get 2 more board members, and then someone quits. So they keep yo-yoing between being an effective board, really.
22: Part of the reason it's so difficult to maintain quorum on the board has to do with the demographics of Easter Rossi and the requirements for joining a community utility district.
3: It's a CSD, which is a form of local government, so you need to be a citizen. And we see a lot of people in the community don't have their citizenship, so they can't be elected to this position. While you don't need to speak English to be on the board at all, that is kind of a commonly held idea in a lot of communities. So if someone is monolingual, they only speak Spanish, they don't feel comfortable working in a government-type setting where everything tends to be English as a default.
22: Those setbacks are already really big for Easter Rossi, where most people are immigrants and Spanish-speaking. But according to residents, there's another problem they're having with the board. Here's Carlos.
2: It's a secretary. She threatens people. And then there's a lot of issues with finances. A lot of the people in the community here have say that they've been robbed by the board.
22: Many of the locals I talked to said that they would receive bills from the secretary that didn't make any sense. They allege that when they've asked for clarity or tried to negotiate with the secretary, she's threatened to call immigration on them. The board secretary is Lucy Rodriguez, and I reached out to her via email and phone for a comment, but I didn't hear back. I also stopped by her office, which is a small trailer in Easter Rossi, but it was closed. And that's also part of the problem. Easter Rossi doesn't really have any automated systems.
24: There's no way to pay your bill over the phone or online. Has to be done in person, and it has to be done between the hours of 2 and 4 p.m. on a Tuesday.
22: That's Janaki Anaga again from the Community Water Center. Her organization has fielded complaints about the secretary for years.
24: You know, the majority of residents that we've talked to, I mean, we get at least a dozen calls every month to our office talking about the bill collection staff there who does not provide receipts, does not provide proper accounting.
22: Janaki showed me pictures of bills that were on small pieces of paper that they'd scratched out and written over. There's no metered readings or history on the bills, just a total, so if you're overcharged, you can't tell why from the receipt. In order to help Easter Rossi residents make sense of their sewage fee, Janaki had crafted a disclosure form asking to review the billing history of a particular customer.
24: And what comes back to me after 4 or 5 months of waiting is a completely out of order history that will take me back to, you know, maybe 2020, but it's all out of order. So it'll be November 2020, March 2022.
22: Janaki eventually started going to the trailer herself to review the billing, trying to make sense of it. And she shared a video with me of one of those visits, watching as the secretary fills out the residents' bills on carbon copy paper. She also sent a formal complaint on behalf of Community Water Center and East Arosi to the former legal counsel of the Water Board, David Yanez. Among the list of complaints, she alleged that one resident was asked to pay 400% of what they were originally billed without a written rationale for the increase. She argued that the in-person, once-a-week payment system was a strain on people with fixed work schedules, and that the residents felt as if they were facing unnecessary intimidation every time they tried to pay their bills.
24: And again, this is a community of primarily farm workers, a lot of undocumented people. So not only is it, what, as one resident describes it, just a psychological horror to go pay your bill and to be strong-armed into paying something that you know you don't owe under threat of some sort of law enforcement, but they're not receiving services that they're paying for.
22: For Carlos, who joined the board to continue the legacy of his mother, it's also starting to feel demoralizing. Though he'd been trying to advocate for the community, he felt like he wasn't able to gain much traction trying to hold Lucy accountable.
2: I've been thinking about it, whether it's even worth me continuing, but at the same time, I made a promise to my mom that I would see this through, and maybe this is the only reason why I'm doing it. I don't want to give up. You know, people here need to be able to pay their bill and have a legitimate bill that they can see and say, oh yeah, I owe this.
22: Carlos's experience highlights how difficult it can be to hold members of a community utility district accountable. There's no overseeing body that makes sure that community utility districts are running effectively, and the board itself has to vote on whether or not to dismiss a member. And that lack of oversight can mean that residents hit a wall when they're trying to fight for change.
4: Buenas tardes, todos. ¿Quién necesita español? Dase la mano.
5: Who needs Spanish? Raise your hand.
22: On a very hot September day in 2023, the residents of East Arosi packed into a church for a meeting, joined by a stray dog who also happened to wander in.
5: And who needs English? Who needs dog?
22: The voice you heard is Maricela Mares Aletorre. She's the Community Solutions Advocate for Community Water Center.
4: Por favor, digan su nombre. So we're gonna pass it on to you. Please say your name and what community you're from, if you're not from East Arosi.
22: They were meeting in the church that day to debrief a protest that they'd held on August 31st, 2023, after months of trying to negotiate with the Water Board.
4: How many of you were here for the action on August 31st? So some people raise their hands. Y queremos saber qué sienten. So we want to know how you feel about that action.
24: Residents collected over 148 petition signatures for the removal of this billing staff by the end of September.
22: That's about 35% of the total population of East Arosi asking for the removal of Lucy Rodriguez. The protest was back in 2023. As of the time of publishing this piece, there's been no action from the board. In fact, they haven't even met since then because they don't have enough members to hold a meeting. Meanwhile, the community continues to try and find a solution. The staff at Community Water Center now accompanies the residents every month when they pay their bills in person so that they can monitor the amounts and make sure that there's no harassment. But in the long run, East Arosi would love to see its sewage system replaced and combined with Arosi's. Arosi is already supposed to take over their water system and billing. In fact, Community Water Center recently introduced legislation that would allow California to consolidate sewage infrastructure in the same way that they already do for water systems. If they could get all of East Arosi's services just absorbed into a bigger, more efficient one,

0: Welcome back to Making Contact. Before the break, we learned how East Arosi's own community utilities district is hindering its ability to fix its sewage problem. For the end of the show, we're going to look at how the utility district of the neighboring town, Arosi, is preventing East Arosi from accessing clean water. And I know this is a little complicated, so just to explain, sewage and water are both run by a town's utility district. In this case, that's East Arosi Community Utility District. And as we've learned, however, not only are the septic and drinking water systems in town extremely old and collapsing, East Arosi's own utility district is dysfunctional and it's unable to meet. However, there is an apparent solution to the water issue in East Arosi, while there isn't a clear solution for the sewage. And that's because the state has specific funding available to rebuild failing water systems across California. It doesn't have that kind of single pot of money for sewage, at least not yet. California also has laws in place that allow the state to combine neighboring water systems. It doesn't have the same laws for sewage. So back in 2018, using those water-specific laws and funding, the state of California asked East Arosi and Arosi to voluntarily consolidate the water systems. And they also promised to pay for all of the infrastructure and associated costs. However,
1: Arosi has been very resistant to extending its pipelines to East Arosi.
0: That's Johnny Kenaga from Community Water Center. In fact, Arosi was so resistant that after 2 years of failed negotiations, the state stepped in and mandated the consolidation in 2020. But Arosi wasn't very happy about that either.
1: They sued the state water board under the argument that essentially that the state was forcing their hand to conduct this consolidation.
0: That suit was eventually dismissed, but I looked through the complaint that Arosi made against the state water board, and it's clear that Arosi is primarily worried about money and capacity.
2: They basically state that it's a violation of Proposition 218, which is a rule that says that ratepayers need to agree to any increase in rates.
0: This is very California specific, but Prop 218 forbids local governments from raising fees or taxes without a local vote.
2: And so what they're saying is that this project is going to result in unforeseen costs that they have not informed their ratepayers of, and therefore there's a Prop 218 violation.
0: They also argued that they were wasting staff time and money working on the consolidation, even though the state would cover all costs.
3: And that's being paid for by the state.
1: Correct.
3: So there's no cost to Arosi.
1: Correct.
4: They are elected to promote and preserve the rights and the water of the Arosi community.
0: That's Kaylor Vandeshur again, the community development specialist at Self Help Enterprises, who we heard from earlier in the show. And a little context here, Arosi is demographically a little different from East Arosi. A lot of farm workers live there, but so do a lot of business owners and even landowners. So it's a slightly richer town, which means that Arosi sees East Arosi as a liability.
4: And so in their eyes, if they are to take on what they may see as a financial hardship of this disadvantaged community, they don't want to be held responsible for, you know, customers that aren't paying their water bill, which happens in every community, you know, for breakdowns, for issues in the infrastructure. They don't want that fiscal responsibility to be on them.
0: Basically, there's a fear that East Arosi is so poor and sometimes so dysfunctional that it would burden Arosi, which in of itself isn't a rich place. It's also unincorporated. Its utilities are also run by a small board of mostly volunteers.
2: Maybe they're concerned that, you know, East Arosi residents are poor and that they're not going to pay the rates. You know, it goes against my grain to like admit that that's a legitimate fear, but it is maybe a legitimate fear for another small district that they'd have no history of financials coming out of East Arosi because of, well, like there's no legitimate staff there to like really do the billing when all the billing and collections are on little flaps of paper that are just, you know, fly away in the wind. And so there's no like, there's no digital like record of rates. So there's no like history to say, oh yeah, these 102 connections will pay their rates.

0: Poverty and fighting over water is a recurring issue in this area. Poor communities are trying to share and manage a highly contested and vulnerable resource, which for years has gone to rich landowners and agricultural crops first, before it went to the people working in those fields. And continued overpumping by agriculture means that there's less and less water every year, and that more and more of it is polluted. A NASA study in 2016 showed that in some areas of the Central Valley, the ground is sinking by as much as 2 feet every year because of overpumping. And in 2023, a scientific report study found that 30% of drinking wells in the Central Valley could run partially or completely dry by 2040. In the face of California's water crisis, volunteer-run utility districts in poor, unincorporated areas are trying to make sure that their communities survive. This isn't just a problem in one small town, it's a problem throughout the Central Valley. So where does this leave the fight for water in East Orosi? Well, after the voluntary and mandatory consolidations failed, the county, Tulare County, stepped in and started a process of forcibly annexing the two districts, which it can do legally even if there's no agreement in place.
1: There's a chance that we could still stay on the same timeline. And like, honestly, hopefully it'll just delay maybe by a few months. But that's my optimism speaking, is that it's not going to be more than a few months delay.
0: And Orosi may or may not try to sue again. But for now, East Orosi is still on track to get water by 2026. But the battle over sewage and water in Central California means that we need to think differently about unincorporated towns and the community utility districts in them. For one, more people should be able to run to be part of the utility districts in small towns.
2: It's really right now the time, if we have the funds at the state level, which we do for the first time in history, to fix these over 400 failing water systems across California. It's not going to happen without a dramatic change in who runs and who votes and who is elected to serve on these small boards, which over the course of time have historically just been people who are not aligned around a progressive water agenda where they view water as a human right.
0: Since unincorporated areas don't have a city government, a community utility district is the closest thing that they have to democratic local self-determination. If they could function well, they could be an incredible asset for their communities.
2: That water district, East Orosi Community Service District, is overseeing the water access for those 700 to 900 people, just about 100 homes. So it's almost difficult to think about it as its own government because it's so small. But it is a government. I mean, I think the equivalent here in cities is like school boards, right?
0: The same way that school boards can be political and activist spaces where a community's values over childhood education can play out, a utility board isn't just about, well, the day-to-day operations of a sewage system. It's also about the human right to clean water or a dignified existence in a small town where there isn't septic water backing up into your bathtub.
2: Community service districts and public utility districts are the places where the critical decisions around who gets access to safe and affordable drinking water are made.
0: But getting more people to join their boards means that there needs to be structural changes.
2: There is already requirements around ethics training, but it's poorly enforced, as is their requirements around language access, also abysmally enforced.
3: Mostly in English?
2: Almost always in English.
0: As we said in part one, California does have the right laws in place. But the next step is implementing them, and that means supporting utility districts, allowing non-English speakers to run, thinking differently about citizenship requirements, creating accountability measures so that people can be removed from the board if they're not serving their communities, or maybe finding longer-term funding to help support the day-to-day operations of the boards. We'll be keeping an eye on East Orosi and their fight for clean water and a new sewage system, and we'll be sure to let you know when there's a resolution. In the meantime, visit our website for links to today's show, and also leave us a comment. What do you think about water in California? And that does it for today. I'm Salima Hamarani. Thanks for listening to Making Contact.

0: This is 99.5 WBDYLP, a project of the Bundy Museum of History and Art in Binghamton. On Saturday, June 27th, the Bundy Museum and the Gomez Legacy Family present Ain't Nothing Like Them Summer Nights, live in the Annex Theater and hosted by Melly Mel. This is an all-white attire event. 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Once again, that is Ain't Nothing Like Them Summer Nights, Saturday, June 27th at the Bundy Museum. Through the month of July, the Broome County Arts Council is pleased to announce the America 250 project at Art Path Gallery, 223 State Street in Binghamton. The exhibition opening reception takes place Friday, July 3rd from 6 to 9 p.m. The America 250 project is a community-wide storytelling initiative celebrating the voices and lived experiences that shape our shared history. 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This diverse exhibition includes written memories, stories, photographs, paintings, drawings, and poems on view at Art Path Gallery through July 25th. 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

Good morning. Buenos dias. ¿Cómo está? Welcome to King's Morning Gumbo. Love music in my head. Okay, the day has finally arrived. We are at the end of the rock battles. Okay, the last rock battle will be Mr. Gary Wright, Bob Dylan, Queen, and Glenn Frey versus Total, Fine Young Cannibals, Simple Minds, John Parr, A-ha, and Walter Eaton. Okay, we're going to start off with Mr. Broken Wings, Gary Wright, Dreamweaver, Bob Dylan, Knocking on Heaven's Door, Queen, Another One Bites the Dust, Glenn Frey, The Heat Is On, followed by Smuggler's Blues, then You Belong to the City. And the counter will be Toto with Rosanna. Helping them out will be Fine Young Cannibals with She Drives Me Crazy, then Good Thing. Simple Mind will join in the battle with Don't You Forget About Me. John Parr will bring out his legendary song, St. Elmo's Fire, Man in Motion. And then A-ha, Take on Me. And we're going to close it with Walter Eaton, Magnet and Steel. Okay, feel free to use the quest line. Call in, say what you want to hear, and see if we can't play it for you.

0: of males. So we call that polyandry, where one female has a number of males as a mate and they live together in a group. She mates with all the males in the group. All of them have a chance to sire offspring.
1: So no, the males are unrelated.
0: They're unrelated, yeah.
1: Yeah.
0: We think it might have evolved because this is one of the few primate species where females have more than one baby at a time. They tend to have twins. Each baby is 25% of the mom's body weight at birth, so there's no way she can carry them around herself. So the babies travel with dad, and they just come to mom to nurse after they're born.
1: So in order to produce the brood, you need males.
0: Yeah, and they're playing a really important role here as caregivers.
1: This is a fabulous case. Polyandry, it's not an incidental byproduct of anything. It's a full-fledged social system.
0: That's right, yeah. This kind of polyandrous species, it really helps us to understand the variety of mating systems.
2: So that's Dr. Joan Ruffgarden and Dr. Amy Parrish. Drew Denny, talk about the backlash against these scientists.
3: So unfortunately, each of the scientists in the film has faced severe backlash from their research. So Dr. Amy Parrish, who you just saw speaking, was one of the first people to publish that bonobos are matriarchal. And people lambasted her. They said she had a feminist agenda. And they suggested that it wasn't matriarchy, it was in fact strategic male deference. Now, one of the reasons Amy hypothesized that bonobos were matriarchal is because the females commit acts of violence against males, including biting their penises in half. And she asked, what kind of strategy is that? Not a good one. And that no one has ever suggested in a patriarchal species that it's strategic female deference. We're just assuming that patriarchy is the norm, and anything other than that must be a really brilliant strategy by the males.
2: I want to go to one more clip, and this is the clip about baboons in the new documentary, Second Nature.
0: There is a very famous scientist from Stanford University named Robert Sapolsky, whose groundbreaking research on baboons in Kenya was featured in a National Geographic documentary. Baboons are known to be quite violent, particularly the alpha males. Robert had a situation where he was in the field and the baboons in his group discovered a garbage pit behind a hotel. And so the baboons are really excited about this wealth of free food. But it was only the roughest, toughest males who could feed in there because they were all fighting with each other over access to this food. And so all of his alpha males were the ones who were feeding there and not the other baboons. Unfortunately, they caught a human disease by eating the half-eaten food. They caught tuberculosis, which is fatal for baboons. And so the baboons were in the really unique situation of losing all of the alpha males at once. What were left were the low-ranking males and the females. What happened next was absolutely revolutionary. They forged a new society. It was a society where males didn't have to fight as hard to get in. Males were nicer to females. It's much more peaceful. It's much more calm, less stress. They're all getting along much better. Today, many years later, it's still organized in the same way. So that new social system lasted.
2: A clip from Second Nature. As we wrap up in these 30 seconds, Elliot Page, what you want people to take away from this. And I should say that you're going to be here starting on Friday at DCTV, our beloved Firehouse Cinema, where Democracy Now! Used to broadcast from, with all sorts of scientists doing Q&As.
4: Gosh, well, I mean, I hope this film for everyone, but, you know, for queer and trans people right now could make you feel less alone in this world and more a part of this world when we're told we're, you know, not natural or something's wrong with us or what have you, and to learn about all this information that's been, you know, purposefully kept from us. And
2: we have to leave it there.
4: Oh, sorry,
2: but people got to see the film. Elliot Page, Oscar-nominated actor, producer, author of memoir Page Boy, and Drew Denny. Second Nature, I'm Amy Goodman.
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7: Hi, everybody. This is Open to Debate. I'm your moderator-in-chief, John Donvan. And today's program, it's a little bit different. Instead of our usual Oxford-style debate, we're doing a more informal, debate-esque discussion of foreign policy. We've brought together two experts who have contrasting ideologies and whose work has showcased their competing approaches to U.S. foreign relations. We are excited for you to hear these two women, one who sees U.S. intervention abroad as imperative and one who is more critical, as they share their analysis of the Iran war and how it's impacting perceptions of the U.S. and our credibility around the world. The news on the war, of course, is changing quickly, and so we wanted to note this program was recorded on June 6th, just a few days before the United States announced a tentative deal had been reached. Hello and welcome to the Cascade PBS Ideas Festival. I'm John Donvan, moderator-in-chief of Open to Debate, and I'm delighted to introduce my guests, Julia Yaffe and Danielle Pletka. First, I want to welcome again Danielle Pletka. Danielle, you're a senior fellow at the American Enterprise Institute. You teach U.S. Middle East policy at Georgetown. You also have a podcast titled, What the Hell is Going On? that you co-host with Mark Thiessen, who has also debated with us in the past at Open to Debate. Julia, you're a founding partner at PUC. You're PUC's Washington correspondent. You've done some amazing, amazing writing, insightful writing about Russia over the years. And your book is titled Motherland, A Feminist History of Modern Russia. Welcome, both of you, to the conversation. Just to give a very, very brief biographical arc to each of you, I want to ask you three questions. First question is, Julia, what did you study in college or university?
8: History, specifically Soviet history. I was torn between majoring in, I started off pre-med, that's another story, but I was torn between majoring in comparative literature and history, and I found that the plot lines in the history department, specifically in Soviet history, were unbeatable.
7: And you gave up pre-med to what level of disappointment on the part of your parents?
8: Quite high. But then not only to give up pre-med, but to go to Soviet history to, you know, my parents were like, what, you're reading Pravda on purpose?
7: Danielle?
9: I also studied history. I wanted to be a doctor, but I was under no illusion that I could do the math, and I also hated chemistry. So I did modern European history.
7: Second question. Julia, what was your first job in journalism?
8: I was a fact checker at The New Yorker. It was like my personal grad school. It was interesting and hard.
7: And you ended up writing for The New Yorker as well?
8: Yes.
7: Danielle, your first job out of college?
9: Well, I was an intern at Reuters in Jerusalem, and then I worked for the Los Angeles Times in Jerusalem, and then after grad school, I worked for a magazine in Washington called Insight Magazine that doesn't exist anymore at all.
7: Did that have anything to do with your writing? Or?
9: You know, it possibly.
7: I'm sure not. That was a terrible question to ask. Final question. Where were you born, Julia?
8: I was born in Moscow in a country that doesn't exist anymore. That's called the Soviet Union.
9: I was born in Melbourne, Australia, a country that still exists.
8: Probably
7: so,
8: better.
7: So there we see the lovely choreography of immigration, bringing you from opposite ends of the world to where you're both Americans, commenting on America's role in the world, and it's a delight to have you doing that. So let's get started. The first question, has the U.S. lost the Iran war, Julia?
8: Yes. I thought it was clear. In the first days of the war, the White House's rationale for going to war kept shifting. We went to war to effect regime change, to get rid of Iran's nuclear program once and for all, to degrade Iran's military capability. So now we're in a ceasefire, which, as Trump himself said, is actually really not really a ceasefire, but a moderate fire. And not only have those three things not been accomplished, the regime has changed. It's become worse. It's become these entrenched, hardline, higher GC generals. Iran still has plenty of missiles and drones. And Iran is even less willing to give up its nuclear program now because a fourth thing has happened, is Iran has learned that they can unilaterally close the Strait of Hormuz and choke off about a quarter of the world's oil and gas supply or the transit thereof. That's even better in some ways than a nuclear weapon. So not only did they not lose leverage in the course of this war, they have actually gained additional leverage.
7: So, Danielle, the question is, has the U.S. lost the Iran war?
9: So my answer isn't going to be no for a very straightforward reason. The war's not over. I don't think that a country that absorbs 13,000 plus strikes is better off than it was before. I don't miss Ayatollah Khamenei. I'm not entirely sure about Flat Mushtaba. But I don't think that we can make the argument that we know who exactly is going to be in charge in Iran. And again, I think if we stop right now, I feel comfortable in being very critical of this. Because very few wars survive the initial plan, but you do have to have something you can describe as victory. And I'm not entirely sure what that would be. I think Iran's missile program is terribly degraded. I think they have very little access to their nuclear weapons program. At the same time, they can reconstitute it. And this question of Hormuz cannot be ignored or brushed over as if it's nothing, because it's very important. They have played a weak hand extremely well, and we have played a strong hand weakly.
7: You're just saying you can't call it yet.
9: You can't call it yet. And, you know, Donald Trump's capriciousness plays both ways, right? Yes, he can be putting up with all sorts of rubbish from the Iranian government, from his own negotiators. He can do all of that. At the same time, he could decide, you know, in half an hour, I'm not putting up with this anymore. We're going to go all the way. And there is a plan to do that. He just keeps stopping the military along the way.
7: Julia, in a theoretical resurgence of the war on the part of the U.S. military, do you see the potential for U.S. success in the end?
8: Well, I think it depends what does success look like. You know, anybody who serves or has served in the military will tell you that they are a tool. They are there to accomplish a political goal that cannot be accomplished through other means. And right now, we don't know what that goal is. Is it to reopen a body of water that was open before the war began? Is it to degrade their missile capabilities more? Danielle's point about you can't call it yet, and on one hand, you can't because there's a ceasefire, and Donald Trump clearly doesn't want to restart the war because he knows what it means for him politically. And every day that goes by, we get one day closer to the midterms and one day closer to 2028. And he very clearly has the domestic political effects in his mind as he's making these decisions. The problem is that we're not at war, but we're not at war.
9: I don't think he does care about the midterms. I don't think that's first and foremost in his mind. People like to describe the president as extraordinarily self-involved and selfish, and I think that that militates against the idea that he cares about the midterms. I think he reckons it's going to come out how it comes out. He's also said he's not even that worried about the economic indicators. He may be wrong about that, and he may be lying about that, but he has certainly said that.
10: Well, I don't agree that. So I do, you know, as hard as it is to believe that Donald Trump would ever lie, I think he's lying, because if he really truly didn't care about the midterms, he wouldn't be spending as much time putting his thumb on the scale of various races, endorsing various opponents. I think he cares about the midterms and to the extent that he wants to maintain, you know, his iron-fisted grip on the Republican Party. I don't think he cares about the economic situation for the rest of us. I think he's going to be just fine.
7: Can the war in Iran, with Iran, lead to major change in the Middle East?
9: I think that, first of all, we have 50, 60 years of really good experience with what conventional diplomacy and what conventional approaches to the region have resulted in, which is, you know, not great. And so in his first term, President Trump had a different approach to the region, and it resulted in the Abraham Accords. It was transformational. And I think it's fair to call it transformational. There were a lot of us who were, you know, nerdly think tank experts who frowned at how he did it and who he did it with. But nonetheless, I think we can't argue with the results that Israel and many Arab countries made peace, and that it was a genuine peace, right? Peace between the United Arab Emirates and Israel is better than the peace between Israel and Egypt at this point. So, you know, there's nothing wrong with an unconventional approach. If you think of it that way, and you say to yourself, for the last 47 years, Iran has been a malign force, not just towards its own people. And let's not forget what happened earlier this year. 42,000 Iranians were murdered by this regime. That's not something to sneeze at no matter
7: what.
9: During
7: protests.
9: During protests, mm-hmm. Exactly. And so if you think about the possibility, right, that there wouldn't be this regime, or that there would be a better version of this regime in the future, it would change the entire Middle East. Think about it. Hezbollah, the Houthis, Hamas, the so-called Hashd al-Shaabi, the popular mobilization forces that exist in Iraq. These are all disruptive, terrorist, corrupt forces that destabilize the region. If the Iranian regime went away, oh, my God, it would be transformational. Now, there's the other side that you describe, which is they end up being worse, and it ends up being worse, and we do nothing, and we wipe our hands, and that's a possibility. But we do need to recognize that there is, you know, I don't want to call it a pot of gold at the end of the rainbow, because in the Middle East, there's never a pot of gold at the end of the rainbow, but, you know, something that looks better.
10: Yeah, I mean, that all sounds wonderful in theory. And I think one of the problems has been is that there are people who sit in D.C. in think tanks and
9: journalists.
10: And journalists and who think about, you know, how let's make the Middle East better. And what if we just got rid of Saddam Hussein and, you know, and make turn Iraq into a flourishing liberal democracy after our own image? And then it turns out, oh, my God, we just made it way worse.
9: No, we didn't. 25 you know, millions and millions of Iraqis live in freedom. If you disagreed with Saddam Hussein, he would come to your house or have someone come to your house and cut your tongue out. That doesn't happen in Iraq anymore. I've been in Iraq. I was in Iraq last year. Is it Jeffersonian, as I would have wanted? Uh-uh. Okay. But is it much better than it was? Would 90 million people in Iran love to live under a regime like that? You bet they would. So, yeah, I mean, you know, everything's relative.
7: Let's take a quick break. We'll be right back. I'm John Donvan. This is Open to Debate. Welcome back. I'm John Donvan. This is Open to Debate. We are continuing our discussion on the Iran war with Danielle Pletka and Julia Yaffe as Julia weighs in on U.S. intervention abroad.
10: The best-made plans disintegrate the second the opening salvo rings out, right? And I think we come up with these plans of, like, wouldn't it be better if in Washington, but then it turns out reality doesn't cooperate. And yes, would it be better if there were no regime like this in Iran, 100% they are an evil, horrible regime. But the problem is that if you, you know, if you go to shoot the Ayatollah, you best not miss, right? Or like the regime. They didn't miss with the Ayatollah, I will say. But it didn't make it any better. In fact, it may have made it worse. And I just think back to my neck of the woods, and I remember June 2023, so 3 years ago, when Yevgeny Prigozhin, the head of the Wagner private military group, basically launched a coup, an armed military coup, and started marching toward Moscow, and at the last minute lost his nerve and eventually
11: Lost his life.
10: Well, probably totally coincidentally, right?
7: Yeah. For those who
10: among us,
7: you should explain how he passed.
10: So he got on a plane and it blew up, and we don't really we can't even imagine what happened.
12: We'll never know.
10: We're all looking for the guy who did it, you know. But the point is, I remember when the coup ended, and everybody was saying, oh my gosh, this has terribly weakened Putin. He has never been weaker. And I said, what are you talking about? The only other person who could have taken him out just lost. So there are fewer threats against Putin regime than there were a day before the regime started. So if anything, the failure of that coup strengthened Putin. And I think we're in a similar situation with Iran. Going back to what we started, what would victory look like for the U.S.? How would we define it for ourselves? We can't even define that. The Iranians have a very simple one, and it's just to survive. And if they survive with a few fewer missiles and a few fewer drones and a few fewer Iranians, because they keep executing them as the war went on and they were under military blackout, they don't care, because they still, so in their minds, they're winning.
7: Is the lesson of the war so far that that regime cannot be removed?
9: No. You know, one of the things that I think we could probably all agree about is that we are really bad at predicting when regimes are going to fall, mm-hmm. and are often surprised.
7: In both directions.
9: Mm-hmm. And I would say, you know, as somebody who spent a decade in the U.S. government with a security clearance, yeah, those guys don't know any better either. So you know, I don't think the answer is this regime can't survive. And I would go further than that. Our allies in Europe who have embassies in Iran say the same thing. You know, this regime is hanging by a thread. This regime is profoundly unpopular. Yada, yada, yada, yada. So, you know, could it go? Yeah, it could, but it hasn't.
7: I guess I'm asking, is the fact that it hasn't, does that tell us something about its durability?
9: It's a system, you know. A system is different from a dictator, you know. It really is. The Soviet Union was a system. You got rid of one guy, it wasn't necessarily all going to collapse. And the Islamic Republic of Iran has been there for 47 years. And, you know, this is an argument that happens even among people who agree, who think we did absolutely the right thing. I do think we did the right thing, but who agree that it would be great for these guys to go. The fight was, okay, and if they go, will it be something better or something worse? And one of the lessons I've learned from Iraq is you really want to have a good idea, or you want to have a guy, or you want to have something. And this is a challenge for us.
7: Same question to you about the durability of the regime there.
10: I think it's true that we don't know, but right now it seems quite durable. As a former pre-med and as somebody who's descended from a long line of doctors, my little sister, the pride of the family, is an oncologist. And I would say this regime is resistant to chemo so far. You know?
7: Should U.S. allies be supporting the U.S. in this effort?
9: Of course they should. I mean, isn't that what ally means?
10: I mean, they should, and they could have, perhaps.
9: And they are. I mean, that we should be fair.
10: Well, also, which allies?
9: Our European allies.
7: Let's focus on Europe.
10: Okay, because I was going to say some of our allies
7: in the Middle East are,
10: and some of our allies in the Middle East were like, let's do this. The allies in Europe, I think...
7: Are you only talking about Israel, or are you talking about the Arab states as well?
10: Mostly talking about Israel, but I think some of the Arab states, some of the Gulf states were supportive. But I think it's hard, at the very least, for these allies, domestically speaking, when our president has been beating up on them, insulting them, then launches this war without consulting with them, without bringing them on board, and then turns around and says, hey, why aren't you helping me clean up the mess I've made? And if you don't, I'm going to kick you in the teeth again. That's not really allyship. That's bullying.
9: Look, I do think that indulging one's own, you know, rhetoric and the kind of bullying that has happened is useful up to a point, but at a certain moment goes too far. But I would go further with our European allies. They are closer to Iran. Right? So they are actually in Iran's line of fire. We are seeing Iran now paying hoodlums, criminal gangs, and terrorists inside Europe to murder other Europeans. Right? Plenty of Europeans are being held hostage by the Iranians, not to speak of the fact that the Europeans also have a stake in this so-called international order that we believe in. There's another problem there as well, right? Our European allies haven't treated this alliance as an alliance. Right? They have treated it as a dependency. And my argument has long been the U.S. should be in NATO because it's good for the United States. And if we end up paying more and they're deadbeats, that's a shame and they shouldn't be. They never lived up to their commitments. They are now starting to live up to those commitments. And I think his bullying is part of that. And so, you know, a mixed bag. But I do think that when Keir Starmer and Macron indulge themselves by saying this is against international law or we're not going to be helping you at all, that's A, obnoxious, unnecessary, even if they're pandering to their local population. And C, it's not true. They are helping us now. And that's so it's like the worst of all worlds. They're doing the right thing, but they don't want to own up to it. That irritates me even more.
10: Yeah, democracy is kind of a bitch, huh? You have to answer to that's your
9: that's to what your I keep voters. Telling my friends yeah. in America.
10: Yeah.
9: Yes.
10: Yeah. So, look, Iran maybe is a problem for Europe too, and Europeans have they have some relationships with Iran that we don't have. They could have helped on the diplomatic side. Great arguments. Would have been even better if Trump and his administration went to the Europeans and laid some of the groundwork for them to help.
9: You instead mean like of the way we withdrew from Afghanistan and went to the Europeans.
10: Oh, that was terrible. That was terrible.
9: But it wasn't Donald Trump who did that.
10: Are we talking about Afghanistan? We can talk about Afghanistan.
9: We're just talking about democracy being a very unpleasant, difficult thing to manage.
10: Again, if you want to, and by the way, the messy, horrific withdrawal from Afghanistan was part of the reason that Putin decided to launch his full-scale invasion of Ukraine. And what the Biden administration learned from that is you have to then get your ducks in a row with your allies before, during, and after this happens. Again, great arguments for why Europeans should have potentially or could have potentially been on board with this operation. But you can't just, after the fact, say, hey, here's why you should help us clean up the mess we made.
7: There was a perception that Barack Obama kind of stepped back from leadership in the Middle East, and that for a period of time, the Russian Federation began to be resurgent in its impact there through the Syrian civil war. In the big picture now, do you see the U.S. reasserting itself as a political and influential presence in the Middle East, or is this a temporary period and some other power is going to step in?
9: I would say, in addition to sort of the cliches about how we always want to get out of the region, we need to pay attention to other things, is, well, no, we can't because it'll leave a vacuum and the Chinese and the Russians will fill it. And I think the Iranians are learning right now just how much the Chinese and the Russians are filling it, which is not at all. Right? They're fair weather friends. Right? They were fair weather friends for Assad as long as they could go in, get some money, kill some people, do some fun stuff, let the Wagner group get a good, you know, its jollies off. But when push came to shove, we noticed that Assad is living in Moscow and they did not save his bacon. Same for the Iranians.
10: They're busy elsewhere.
9: They are, but this started even before Crimea. Remember, Syria started in 2011, right? John Kerry invited the Russians in even before Crimea. But honestly speaking, no, of course nobody's going to fill the vacuum. And that, by the way, is worse, because then some of our friends in the region make their own decisions. Like, for example, the Saudis deciding they should go to war in Yemen. That was a bad idea. Right? They did not win. They did not do a good job. We don't want that. We need to be there. We need to do a good job there. And that's part of the reason why I'm hoping that we actually man up and figure out what to do to get win in Iran.
7: Let's reset to a new question. Is the Iran war good for Russia?
10: It's a mixed bag. So on one hand, oil prices have gone up. That's the lifeblood of the Russian federal budget. and therefore its economy and its fight in Ukraine. The U.S. has also lifted some oil sanctions on Russia in a bid to ease up the oil supply.
7: And how impactful were those sanctions when in place?
10: Very impactful. Okay. Increasingly impactful. To the point where in January, February, it looked like the Russian economy was teetering on the edge of a cliff. Like, people are really unhappy in Russia right now, and the economy is not doing well. Now the surge in oil prices is letting them kind of paper over the deficit, but it's still a temporary fix, and the fundamentals are not strong. At the same time, as Cliff Gaddy once said of the Russian economy, it's a cockroach economy. It's incredibly rudimentary and hardy, and it can survive in some form. So it's helped, but it's also, the Iranians are a close ally of the Russian regime. It's where they got their horrible drones. The Shahed drones came from Iran originally, and then they opened up factories to manufacture them inside Russia. And the loss of the Assad regime, the weakening of Hezbollah, the weakening of Iran is not great for Russia, because Russia's game is to take us down a few notches. So, but at the same time, the U.S. is bogged down in Iran. It's focused mostly on Iran. It is less and less focused on Ukraine. It's no longer trying to force a deal between Ukraine and Russia. We're distracted, and we're spending so much money on Iran that if before there was an argument in the president's base, and I would say on the left in the U.S. as well, of why are we spending money to send weapons and financial aid to Ukraine when we should be spending it at home. Now we're spending it on the war in Iran, so all the more so, why should we be helping Ukraine? So in that sense, it's been good for Russia. Things are never kind of cut and dry.
9: So for me, there are a couple of interesting silver linings, but one of the things that I've been really happy to see is first of all, the Russians, everybody is looking at them going, you're helping them? You're not helping them. Ditto, by the way, for the Chinese, right? Who are, they're providing, they're refueling a little bit. They're kind of complaining when nobody's listening. But that's all, right? They're really not saving anybody's bacon. So that's bad for them, and I'm happy to see that. But if we get bogged down, then they'll say America's feckless. They can't finish the job. They can't do anything, and then they're happy again. My little silver lining here, though, as well, is I've been really happy to see the Ukrainians working with our Gulf allies, talking to them about drone manufacturing, teaching them lessons learned from the war with Russia. That is just a slap in the face of Vladimir Putin, and it warms my heart to see it. It does.
10: Well, and it's also Ukraine is, Ukraine is also volunteering to help us with our drone technology, which is, I think, a slap in the face of our vice president and certain other people who have been saying that Ukraine is nothing but, a leech and doesn't say thank you and it just takes, it doesn't give.
9: Everybody loves to hate J.D. Vance. It's an easy applause line.
10: He's so likable. But so they really are showing that when it comes to this new kind of warfare, they've learned a lot and they have a lot to teach both us and our allies.
9: And we have a drone agreement. We have a drone manufacturing agreement with them. We have Intel sharing agreement with them. So, I mean, those things are happening in the Trump administration, and they're good.
10: And
9: there are silver linings.
10: Yeah. And the Russians are helping the Iranians with targeting information on U.S. Forces in the region, U.S., which is
9: appalling.
10: The argument up until, I would say, 2022, and I don't know what happened in 2022, but the argument that Russia made to the world was, look at America. Do you really want to be allies with these guys? They talk a big game about values, about allies. Then every 2 to 4 years, they have an election, everything goes topsy-turvy, and they decide they don't want to come to your aid anymore. That was part of the play in Syria, in sending boots on the ground, putting boots on the ground in Syria in support of a local ally, say, we are not fair weather friends like the Americans. We will actually go to bat for you. We will be there when it matters forever. Now it turns out they're stretched so thin in Ukraine and they're not doing well in Ukraine that they can't. They physically can't.
7: We've done at Open to Debate a number of debates about Putin's ambitions. And one of the questions that often comes up and is debated because people push back on both sides is whether he really does have aspirations for greater territorial expansion beyond Ukraine. What do you think on that question? And do you also think that he's capable?
9: I mean, Julia knows much more about this than I do, but I mean, I think all evidence suggests that he would love to reconstitute. I'm still torn between whether he wants to reconstitute the Soviet Union or the Russian Empire, but definitely one or the other. But on the other hand,
10: ¿por qué no los dos?
9: ¿Por qué no los dos? Exactly. Yeah. I love saying that. But you know, here's the question. You know, if you're Vladimir Putin with your big, big eyes, you know, and your big czar-like ambitions, and you can't beat the Ukrainians, those Nazis, right? What are they, Nazi Jews?
7: You want to be clear that you're not actually literally calling Ukrainians Nazis.
9: I think everybody knows.
7: You could be misunderstood in this context.
9: No, I am not a Democratic candidate for Senate in Maine. Got a good Republican line in there for you. I think if the fact that they can't even do this suggests that his larger ambitions are, you know, largely pipe dreams, but I'd love to know what you think.
10: I think there are degrees of, you know, of wish lists of what he has. I think, would he love more territory? Absolutely. With what army? That's another question. One of the goals of the Ukraine war was to prove the hollowness of Western American-led institutions, like the UN, like especially NATO. And I think one of the discussions that was happening in Moscow earlier this year was, let's attack Estonia, let's attack one of the Baltic NATO states. And you can attack in different ways, right? You can send in drones, which they've been probing for months and months now. They've been messing in Lithuanian airspace, Latvian airspace, Estonian airspace.
9: Romania now.
10: Yeah, Romania, I believe a Dutch airspace, Danish. And the question is, when does Article 5 get invoked? What is enough to trigger Article 5? And if it's never triggered, because who wants to send French and American and Italian boys to die for a village in eastern Estonia, then NATO doesn't really exist and Putin will have accomplished his goals, even if 98% of his army is bogged down in Ukraine, right? You can send a few little green men or a few drones and just show that they're not serious. They're never going to invoke this thing.
7: It's time now to take another quick break. I want to invite you, our listeners, to join the conversation with us on Substack. We love to hear your thoughts and your comments on all of our episodes, so visit us at opentodebate.substack.com. More Open to Debate after the break. Stay with us.

0: I'm John Donvan. Welcome back to Open to Debate. We're picking up our foreign policy discussion with Danielle Petka and Julia Yaffe as Julia examines how U.S. presence abroad, or lack thereof, impacts the changing world order, especially as it relates to Russia.
1: If you look at Russia's near abroad, as scholars of the region call the kind of the former Soviet states, the more immediate kind of post-Soviet neighbors of Russia, a lot of them have taken the lesson of Ukraine to heart. For example, Georgia, which has a big, beautiful George W. Bush highway leading from the main airport in Tbilisi into the center of town. There, the Georgians love Americans. They were some of our best allies in the region. Now they are continuously flipping us the bird, insulting our diplomats publicly, have cracked down on civil dissent, put in Russian-style laws, basically copy-pasted, and have become very Russian-friendly. And they were able to do that by scaring the population and saying, we'll never be able to, if we are reinvaded again like we were in 2008, we'll never be able to do what Ukraine has done. We don't have the territory. We don't have the people. They'll be in Tbilisi in 10 minutes. You have other countries like Kazakhstan, like Armenia, Azerbaijan. They're trying to figure out how they can. They know the U.S. isn't going to come save them, but they also will always be neighbors with Russia, and they don't want a Ukraine-style scenario, and it has definitely changed their behavior. So has he conquered those territories? No. Has he brought them to heel a little bit in terms of their ambitions to join the EU or NATO, like Georgia? Absolutely.
0: Does he enjoy any kind of organic popularity?
1: Any? Sure. Yeah. But
0: on the part of whom? In the population.
1: So what pollsters will tell you, in it, to the extent that they can do any kind of real polling in Russia, which is a real kind of question, the kind of conventional wisdom has been that it's 25-50-25. 25% of people are gung-ho about the war, no peace talks, you know, take nuke Kiev, nuke Paris. I have such a potty mouth, and I would like credit for filtering myself as much as I have today.
0: He has a total stranglehold on the media there, does he not?
1: Oh, of course. And it's not just, it's not about the media. It's the fact that he has a stranglehold on the population through fear, because the country is now run completely by the FSB, and the things that people have gone to jail for are insane and have terrified people into submission. There was a famous case a couple years ago where a 12-year-old girl drew a picture in her class that said, no war. She was taken away from her father. Her father was beaten and tortured by the FSB, thrown in jail for 2 years. She was in an orphanage. They could only be reunited after having escaped Russia after his prison sentence. People are going to jail for accidentally wearing the colors of the Ukrainian flag. People are scared to talk on the phone. People are going to jail for private phone conversations. So there is a part of Russian society that really does support this. And sociologists will tell you it's generally older men for whom it's a way to kind of show a masculinity that they don't feel they have anymore. They can't go down and fight anymore, but they can sit in their armchairs and yell at the TV that they really should nuke Kiev and Washington while they're at it. But I think the vast majority of the Russian population does not like the war, has found it disruptive, expensive, bloody. They don't like the social outcomes, the kind of crackdown on their freedoms. Like now people don't have mobile internet in huge parts of Russia anymore. And they say it's to protect them from drones. Well, they're not doing a very good job of protecting them from drones. So people are quite unhappy, but whether or not, how they want the war to end is a different question. And a lot of sociology has found, or polling has found, that they want, much like Americans who were against the war in Iraq, they still don't want it, the war to end with them being the losers.
0: Danielle, the United States at all times lives in a dangerous, complicated world in which there are all sorts of trade-offs and always has to be worried about its position. Does it need to be more worried now than normally? Is this a difficult and dangerous time in a particular way?
2: There are 98 different ways to answer that question.
0: Right.
2: And to answer it you know, really fairly, I would say. Absolutely, we need to be worried about our position in the world. We have never faced an adversary like the People's Republic of China. We faced the Soviet Union for 70 years, but they were poor, right?
1: And incompetent.
2: The Chinese are less competent than you think, just because their stuff on Amazon is kind of...
0: Are you going to just disagree about that?
2: No. So, I mean, we've never faced an adversary like the Chinese. And you know, much as what Julia described about Russian foreign policy being... an element of it being this insidious support for not just bad elements, because the Russians, like the Chinese, like the North Koreans, like the Iranians, right? They may have their favorites, but they are all about pouring oil on the flames of disagreement. They are all about discrediting.
1: You should invite them to open to debate.
2: Yeah, there you go. they'd totally be here like that. They're all about discrediting institutions of democracy, right? And they're very good at it. And so even as we, you know, even as we look at, you know, hoping to see Putin defeated, we're not going to defeat that because we don't really have good strategies to do it, because it's an adversary we don't know how to deal with in the same way. And that goes double, triple, quadruple for the Chinese, because the Chinese, on top of everything else, have the money. Plus, they actually do have some strategery, right? They actually, for example, inside the United Nations, the Chinese are at the back end and sometimes at the front end of more United Nations specialized agencies than anybody is aware of. And these things sound intensely boring to and believe me, it's not just that they sound intensely boring. Most of them are intensely boring. You know, the International Telecommunications Union, you know, but everything you do on your phone, every standard is set by the ITU. And the Chinese basically run the back end there because for a whole variety of reasons. So their soft power is actually extremely dangerous to us, and we're not sure how to fight it. But on the other hand, we still, I guess I can't say it either, we kick butt extremely well. Just on the military side, we are still the world's superpower. On the economic side, we are still the world's superpower. Yes, presidents can make bad decisions. Presidents can do stupid things. Democrats, Republicans, whatever they are. But the United States of America is still an absolute, unrivaled superpower. And China's power is all theoretical. They haven't actually fought a war in decades. And imagine, of course, to yourself that you are the parents of one child. How enthusiastic are you going to be? We don't like sending our men and women off to war. They haven't tested that proposition. So it's a complicated answer, and there's no cable TV one for you. But just to make it this
0: we're
2: more
0: PBS,
2: combative.
0: So it's totally okay.
2: We're PBS.
0: And we appreciate nuance. Thank you for the nuanced answer.
2: But I will say, this is why Iran is actually important. If we screw up Iran, we look bad. And I will say, I think Donald Trump, that's part of why he waffles, right? Because on the one hand, he's kind of like, oh, God, this didn't come out at all the way you told me it was going to come out.
1: Well, he says it's boring.
2: Well, you know, he's a man with a short attention span. But if we screw this up, we will look bad. Even if we are amazing, we will look bad to our allies in the region, to our friends, and to our enemies.
1: Well, starting with if we go back to the very first question, the fourth question you asked, because we already know where what I studied in college. If you are the premier military in the world and a military power the likes of which the world has never known, and you did not beat Iran. I mean, whether the ceasefire stretches on or we have to restart the war, maybe we didn't lose it, but we certainly didn't win it. And I think that really strengthens not only Iran's, you know, David Goliath mythology about itself, but everybody else is watching. The rest of the world is looking at us and saying, this army couldn't beat the Iranians.
0: I'm curious for your take on a couple of personal experiences I had as a journalist. I was in Gaza in 1994 after the Oslo Accords. The Palestinian Authority had just been theoretically empowered to take control. The Israelis were cooperating with that. Yitzhak Rabin was alive. Yasser Arafat was saying all of the right things. And I went in there, and what I found was an enormous amount of hope and energy and excitement, particularly among the Palestinians who were talking about plans for developing beachfront properties, et cetera. Rabin was assassinated, Arafat disappointed, and many years later, Ariel Sharon pulled out of Gaza, the Gaza Strip. I was there when that happened. Again, I went and talked with the Palestinians, and they were talking about hope and the ability to rebuild. We know what happened there. I also was based in Moscow in 1991 as Gorbachev lost power. Soviet Union collapsed. I was living there for 3 years and saw Yeltsin come in, and so much hope about democracy and excitement. In both cases, this hope was just totally dashed. And my reporting did not foresee the downside happening. My reporting was very, very optimistic. How naive was I? what went wrong, or what goes wrong in the large picture?
2: You weren't naive. It's not wrong to be hopeful. And I think we all really love a journalist who wants to tell a good news story, because God knows there aren't a lot of those. So, you know, I completely understand why you were optimistic. I was never optimistic, not because I'm clever, but because I'm a Middle East person, and it just doesn't pay to be optimistic, because there's never a good ending.
0: The scorpion and the frog story.
2: Exactly. And you know, look, but there's an argument here about American policy to be had on both Russia and on the Palestinians and the Palestinian Authority. My view of America's role in the world is not to set people up and then say, go forth and do the right thing. Because when you live under a dictatorship, or when you, worse yet, install somebody whose instincts are those of a dictator, Yasser Arafat, a kleptocrat and a dictator in his instance, you end up seeing them adopt those policies. And that's why I have always believed that in the case of Russia, in the case of Gaza, in the case of Iraq, I can keep going here. We need to be much more aggressive in defense of our interests and our values by interfering and saying, no, that person isn't okay. That person isn't okay. This person is okay. And by helping to pick and choose, and yes, to nurture generations in the West Bank and Gaza, Republicans, Democrats, Congress, the executive branch, nobody worked on broadening that base to have other people be candidates for it. And you know, people like to blame Israel for this. Oh, well, I mean, the Israelis arrested everybody. No, we didn't do this. And we spent hundreds of billions of dollars and failed to do this. If you want to take it right back to where you started on Iran, we need to pay attention. It wasn't enough to hate the Ayatollahs. We also needed to have somebody who we thought could step in, even ad interim. I'm not sure that guy exists, but we don't work on that kind of thing anywhere.
3: Isn't one of the reasons we are in the situation with Iran to begin with is we help pick a guy?
2: No.
3: In Iran.
2: You mean by helping the Iranian people overthrow Mossadegh in the 50s?
3: Yeah.
2: Before you were born?
3: Yeah.
2: Before I was born? That's what you're worrying about now?
3: No, it's whether or not you and I were around at the time.
2: I know what happened.
3: So do I. I hear your point, but it's a dangerous game to play when you start, the U.S. from the outside starts picking and choosing leaders. I think the more important lesson is that we got to stop hoping. I'm joking. That's a joke. Yeah. That'll teach you to hope, you know? I think, you know, and in Russia, there was a person like this, and we didn't pick him. His name was Alexei Navalny.
2: I'm a huge fan of Navalny's, but...
3: But, I mean, we didn't create...
2: He's on the Putin camp on Ukraine, at least. He was.
3: He, from prison, he wrote a 15-point plan on Ukraine, which called for returning Ukraine to its 1991 borders, i.e. returning territory to Ukraine, paying reparations to Ukraine. And we all know what happened to him because Putin also saw his potential. And, you know, there's a limit to hope. There's a limit to our control. There's a limit to what we can do. That doesn't mean we don't do anything. It doesn't mean we don't hope.
2: But shouldn't we do more? Isn't that the morally right thing to do?
3: I don't know that more is better or less is better. I think we should do what we do more smartly. But the problem is we also have, but that's easy to say. Well, I'm sitting here between two ferns, but it's hard because we do have elections every 2 years and people have short attention spans and the world is far away. We have two friendly neighbors and two oceans, and these issues don't usually matter to Americans, and it's hard to stay consistent because Americans like to vote back and forth, and each new person comes in and says, oh, what the last guy did was totally stupid. I know I can find a way to talk to Vladimir Putin. I can figure him out. And he's on his fifth president now, right? And he's like, cool. You know, so I don't know what the answer is. My job is describing the problem in exquisite detail. But
2: I try and describe the problem in exquisite detail. But I also like thinking about what the answers could be. And you are not in the case of Iran, but you are certainly right that we have occasionally.

us to the Cascade Ideas Festival. As a nonprofit working to combat extreme polarization through civil debate, our work is made possible by listeners like you, by the Rosenkranz Foundation, and by supporters of Open to Debate. Robert Rosenkranz is our chairman. Our CEO is Leah Matthau. Andrew Lipson is head of production. Michelle DeBrasini is head of marketing. This episode was produced by Katie Perry. Alexis Pangrazzi is our executive producer. The Open to Debate team also includes Gabriella Mayer, Gabrielle Iannicelli, Julia Serkin, Linda Lee, and Scott Jacoby. Damon Whittemore mixed this episode. Our theme music is by Alex Clement. And I'm John Donvan. We'll see you next time on Open to Debate.

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1: Welcome to Possibly, where we take on huge problems like the future of our planet and break them down into small questions with unexpected answers. I'm Megan Hall. If you've ever had rats in your house or gophers in your yard, you know they're hard to get rid of. Farmers trying to protect their crops often have to resort to using poison, but some are turning to a more natural solution, owls. Jack Mershon and Louisa McLaughlin from our Possibly team are here to explain.
2: Hey, Megan.
3: Hi.
1: Before we talk about owls, will you explain the problem with using chemicals to get rid of rodents? I know I've used them in my house before.
2: Sure. For many, these chemicals, called rodenticides, are the most effective way to get rid of rodents.
3: But rodenticides poison more than just rats and gophers. They seep into the water and land we use.
2: And when a poisoned rodent gets eaten by a predator, usually a bird of prey, it can end up killing that bird too. Take all these risks together, and many states are restricting or outright banning the use of rodenticides.
1: So how are owls a solution?
4: Barn owls, in particular, have a diet that can be pretty useful to farmers. These owls eat about 1,500 rodents per year.
1: So barn owls eat rodents. But haven't they always done that? How do we get them to help farmers use less chemicals?
5: By making homes for the owls. For more information, we turn to the Barn Owl Box Company, which aims to help farmers forced to use rodenticides.
6: We went ahead and developed a plastic box, and that's how the company was founded, hoping that the plastic box could further barn owl conservation.
2: That's Mark Browning, founder of the Barn Owl Box Company. He's researched barn owl behavior and eventually started designing barn owl boxes that are lightweight, ventilated, and offer the owls more lounge space.
6: There's a number of boxes out there being made by people that are pretty small. I've seen them as small as 16 by 16 by 16. A very comfortable range is around 24 inches long and about 16 to 8 inches wide.
2: Larger owl boxes accommodate for the owl and its chicks. Because of this, Mark says barn owls are more likely to stay and make the box their home.
5: And good homes matter because owl boxes are becoming popular for more farmers. It's part of a method of pest control called integrated pest management, basically using things like natural predators and other less disruptive measures to tackle pests.
2: Greg Pennyroyal, who is the vineyard manager at Wilson Creek Winery in California, uses owl boxes from Mark's company.
7: I've got 9 boxes currently in, and I know of 4 that have owls.
4: Greg's largest rodent problem was with gophers. They were digging up the soil and damaging vines on his property. So he hired a team to trap the gophers. But it took a lot of work.
7: When I first got here, we had a crew of 2 guys that probably spent 500 to 800 hours a year trapping gophers.
1: That's a lot of time.
4: And money. Greg says using owls to catch the gophers is much cheaper.
7: If I looked at the hours saved per owl box, my net return on each box is $1,200 to $1,500.
1: Have the owl boxes also reduced the amount of chemicals he has to use?
3: They have, Greg says.
7: When we were using rodenticides as part of our program, we went from using approximately 90 pounds annually to, with the introduction of owl boxes, we are currently using 0.
1: 0? Absolutely none?
3: That's right. And this was on 62 acres around the winery where Greg is most involved.
2: Now, some academic research has suggested that while owls are effective, they aren't always enough to eliminate rodents on their own.
1: So what's the takeaway here?
4: Owls work. They save time, money, and the chemicals needed for farmers. Less chemical use contributes to healthier wildlife, soil, and water. Also, owl boxes can go on yards, not just farms.
1: Wow, can I buy an owl box for my own yard?
4: You can. It could help you and your neighbors from using chemicals.
1: Great. Thanks, Jack and Louisa. That's it for today. You can find more information or ask a question about the ways your choices affect our planet at askpossibly.org. Possibly is a co-production of Brown University's Institute for Environment and Society, Ocean State

0: It's kind of this mundane yet profound reality that every raucous, energetic worker action you see, which might seem like a spontaneous burst of energy or anger or excitement.
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0: Is really often the product of painstaking organizing that started with workers carefully filling out spreadsheets and reaching people one by one and adding to their sheets over time. 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But you can't actually recruit leaders and activists just by staring at the list. You're going to have to go talk to them, either in person or via phone call.
1: 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This week's labor landmark is the Cannery Lady Monument in East Contra Costa County, California, which honors the generations of mostly women cannery workers whose seasonal labor in the region's fruit, vegetable, and fish processing plants helped to build the local economy and shape the working-class communities of Antioch and Pittsburgh. The online Labor Landmarks map is available at laborheritage.org. In today's labor history on this date in 1848, Haymarket martyr Albert Parsons was born. Today's labor quote is by Albert Parsons, who said, "The giant labor is awakening. The masses, aroused from their stupor, will snap their petty chains like reeds in the whirlwind." This has been Chris Garlock for the Labor Radio Podcast Network.

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On this show, you'll hear solutions journalism for social justice, fueling action, not despair. I'm Sonali Kohatkar, host and executive producer. This week, we'll go to Newark, New Jersey, where an immigrant detention center named Delaney Hall has become a major flashpoint, with detainees hunger striking on the inside and activists protesting on the outside. My guest will be Rachel Marandette, detention attorney at the American Friends Service Committee's New Jersey Immigrant Rights Program. She represents many of the detainees at Delaney. Then we'll turn to Enrique Cardenas Cifre, one of the co-creators of Our Copa, a national campaign using the 2026 World Cup to celebrate immigrant communities, build power through soccer, and defend the fans who love the people's game. Finally, a massive warehouse fire in Boyle Heights, Los Angeles, has been burning for days, spewing dangerous chemicals into neighborhoods. Anthropologist and activist Angela Gonzalez-Torres is on the ground. She's running for a House seat, representing downtown LA and surrounding neighborhoods, and is part of a growing wave of insurgent progressives making waves in electoral politics. That's coming up in just a moment.

0: 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For many weeks now, an immigrant detention center in Newark, New Jersey has been the site of ongoing protests on the outside and a hunger strike by detainees on the inside. Delaney Hall is operated by the private prison contractor Geo Group. A protester was recently struck by a car outside the detention center and is being treated for injuries. Hunger strikers at Delaney have documented abuses and released lists of demands. My guest is Rachel Marandet, a detention attorney at the American Friends Service Committee's New Jersey Immigrant Rights Program, which is part of the state's DDDI initiative providing a free legal representation to detained folks in the state. Rachel also represents individuals in both immigration and federal court proceedings to secure release from ICE custody and permanent status in the U.S., and she works with people detained at Delaney Hall and Elizabeth Detention Center in New Jersey, as well as at other ICE detention centers across the country. Welcome to the program, Rachel.
1: Thanks so much for having me.
0: Let me first begin by asking you to tell me a little bit about Delaney Hall on its own. As I mentioned, this is run by Geo Group. How big is this facility? How many people does it hold? And what are some of the things that we know about how Geo Group is treating people who are being held at Delaney?
1: Yeah. So as you mentioned, Delaney Hall is run by Geo Group, which is one of the two biggest private prison companies in the U.S., the other one being CoreCivic, which runs Elizabeth Detention Center in New Jersey. And Delaney Hall actually reopened in June of 2025. It had previously been an ICE detention center, then it had served several other functions, then it was closed down for quite a while. And then they decided to reopen it again as an ICE detention center last year. And I believe it was the first new, so to speak, detention center that was opened during this current Trump administration. And Delaney Hall and Geo Group generally are known for having, you know, really, really horrific conditions. And so I'd say the kind of two most acutely horrific conditions that I hear about every day from the frequently inedible, it will have, you know, worms in it, it'll be rotten. At best, it's not rotten, but it's like really has absolutely no flavor, no protein, really not supporting anyone's health. And then the water frequently tastes metallic. And the other main issue that I have seen is the kind of really severe medical neglect. Folks have to put in a request for medical care, and then, you know, they'll be seen in a couple days and given an ibuprofen at most. And that's not only for, you know, minor medical issues such as like a headache or a toothache, but also for really severe medical issues. There's people who are being detained who have pre-existing really severe conditions, whether that be some sort of cancer, as internal organ failure, HIV. People are being denied access to real doctors, to their medication, and not seen in at all timely manners. And we're seeing that, you know, people's mental and physical health is really downsliding quite rapidly as a result of not only the conditions themselves, but also the medical neglect. And then I guess a third thing that is particularly acute is the way that the Geo Group employees and, of course, the ICE agents inside speak to the folks that we work with. I hear from almost all of my clients that they're treated as if they're less than human. And, you know, on top of these horrific conditions, being spoken to that way consistently is really unimaginable.
0: Tell me about the way in which the people being held have been expressing this information. I mean, as a lawyer, I imagine you have a direct line to them, but the rest of the country, the rest of the community may not have understood or known what was happening. But the people being held, the detainees, spoke out, carried out these hunger strikes that I understand are not just one single hunger strike, but waves of them. What have these hunger strikes been like? How have they made their demands known to folks on the outside?
1: Yeah. So the hunger strikes began at Delaney Hall a little over a month ago, I believe, which was a product of folks on the inside feeling like, enough is enough. The treatment that they're receiving, not only by GEO Group, with the conditions at Delaney, but also by the immigration court system writ large, is really, unacceptable and inhumane. And so they wanted to take matters into their own hands and show not only GEO Group and ICE that they have a voice, and but also show, people across the country that, what is happening to them. And so I and it was a they started it as a hunger and labor strike. So they often folks inside often have jobs, in the kitchen, cleaning, that kind of thing. And so almost everyone at the outset of the strikes, almost everyone was participating. In the women's unit, I believe the first night, not a single person went down to eat. And from the various men's units, almost nobody went down, less than 30 people out of, several hundred. And the way from my understanding is that the way that folks inside Delaney Hall have been sharing their experiences and their demands with people on the outside is kind of through three main means. One is through attorneys like myself. We are able to talk to our clients quite frequently, both by visiting them physically inside and also through confidential legal calls. And so they're able to share reports of what's happening with us, and with their permission, we're able to share that information. They also have a direct line of communication to family members who go visit and are able to have calls and like messages with family members, as well as organizers and community members who have been, have had boots on the ground since Delaney Hall was reopened in June 2025. So a lot of the organizers are also kind of directly in touch through the tablet system they have inside and the phones with people who have been leading and participating in the strikes inside.
0: So, what about the way in which protests on the outside have now unfolded? It's, I understand, not just, say, family members or grassroots allies and immigrant rights organizations, but even elected officials like Senator Andy Kim and New Jersey Governor Mikey Sherrill. Senator Kim was pepper sprayed, I understand, which I can only imagine how that is indicative of the way in which people who are less prominent have been treated, including the person that I mentioned, who was hit by a car just earlier this week outside the facility. What does that outside protest look like?
1: Yeah. So there's been folks on the ground, community organizations, and of course families who have been there since Delaney Hall reopened in June 2025. But since the hunger strikes on the inside began, and all of the increased attention that has been happening recently has really been spearheaded by the strike on the inside and the demands of the detainees there. And so since that has happened, there's been a really substantial outpouring of support from people who were perhaps not, previously aware of what was happening at Delaney. And so we've been seeing now this really kind of beautiful combination of people from, whether that be like community organizers, family members, movement folks, organizing groups, and then also elected officials and media. And now there's this kind of outpouring of support outside, physically, directly outside of Delaney Hall, that spans across these kind of really diverse demographics of people who are united by the mission set by the voices coming out of the inside. And so, but kind of the flip side of that is that as there's been this increased outpouring of support and resistance from community members outside Delaney Hall, there has also been, of course, increased pushback and retaliation from ICE and GEO. And that has, there's been every day that I'm there outside and inside Delaney Hall, we see large swaths of armed ICE agents, GEO Group employees, physically trying to intimidate people on the outside, through either words or like physical action, with, be it pepper spraying or, having just this like huge quantity of weapons. And they, seem to have no regard at all for like who it is that their retaliation is aimed towards, be it folks on the inside, folks on the outside, elected officials, et cetera. And so, with that beautiful outpouring of diverse support also comes this increased repression. But I do think has all of this kind of combined has led to a really impressive increase in awareness across the country that of what is happening not only at Delaney Hall, but at ICE detention centers across the country. Because even though Delaney Hall only opened last year, ICE detention and these horrific conditions perpetrated by GEO Group, CoreCivic, and the U.S. government itself are not new and are not isolated to New Jersey.
0: And just on the note of the woman who was struck by a car, is it true that it was a GEO Group employee in their private car who struck her?
1: Yes, that's my understanding from folks on the ground. I wasn't, you know, there. I'm not, can't say that with 100% certainty, but that is my understanding of who struck her.
0: That's remarkable and remains to be seen, I suppose, if that person will have charges filed against them. I did watch the video. It's quite horrific. And it is an indicator, again, of how people are being treated, you know, on the inside. Is it true that the majority of people, or at least a good number of people who are being held in Delaney Hall, don't really, you know, there's no legal reason for them to be detained, that before the second Trump administration, ordinarily they would just be free while their immigration cases, which are active and ongoing, were being adjudicated? Is that accurate, that they're being held under Trump too simply because that is this administration's way of being, that they have essentially criminalized anybody who does not have legal residency?
1: Yes, that's exactly right. There have always been, not always, but since the Immigration and Nationality Act was enacted, you know, 30 plus years ago, there have always been a few different statutes that authorize immigration detention. But the main statute that does so is authorizes discretionary detention, meaning it's in theory like up to the U.S. government whether they detain people under that statute, and their detention has to be governed by some sort of legitimate or justified by some sort of legitimate government interest, of which it's supposed to be only a risk of flight or danger to the community, and they're supposed to be, you know, actual evidence supporting that someone is one of those two things to be discretionarily detained. However, under this recent administration, the kind of discretionary piece of this discretionary detention concept has been essentially eviscerated. And so instead of only detaining people that the government has some actual reason to, you know, argue is a flight risk or a danger, they are detaining everyone and just claiming that these interests apply to every single non-citizen, essentially. And so we're seeing a huge increase in people who are detained without criminal records, of people who are detained while they have ongoing cases where they've been, you know, appearing for every ICE check-in, they've been appearing for every court appearance, etc. And we've seen it be increasingly difficult, I mean, vastly increased difficulty in getting these individuals released, even despite the fact that these are people who would never have been detained under any prior administration, because the immigration court system has also increasingly created new law and policies internally to stop discretionary releases by ICE. We've seen pretty much the death of what's called the parole system, which is ICE themselves choosing to release someone. You can submit a request and, you know, they can release people. Parole, there's no one is being paroled anymore at all due to internal policies, and we have confirmation from ICE that there are internal policies saying that they can't parole anyone at all. And then we're also seeing the immigration court system increasingly use very liberal definitions of danger and flight risk to keep, you know, any and everyone detained, and also start to claim that people are detained under different mandatory detention statutes, which are arguments that we were not seeing at all before 2025. So, you know, while I think it is important to underscore that, you know, no one deserves to be in these horrific detention centers, no matter whether they have a criminal record, whether they have an ongoing case or not, it is still certainly worth noting that, you know, that there is this really vast increase in kind of across the board detention without any real like rationale behind it. Anyone with no status. Yeah.
0: Rachel, given the widespread opposition to Delaney Hall from community members all the way up to elected officials, and the fact that essentially this is not, it is not necessary to detain these folks who have active cases. What are the prospects for closing down the detention center? And I know that this is likely part of a nationwide push to shut down detention centers. I've interviewed folks from Detention Watch Network several times on my show. So what is the movement to shut it down look like? Because I imagine that is one of the main goals, right?
1: Yes, absolutely. Yeah, I think, I mean, the main demand from coming from folks on the inside, and therefore, of course, echoed by organizers and protesters on the outside, is to shut down Delaney Hall, and not just Delaney Hall, as you said, to also shut down this entire system that, you know, nationally has existed, not just this and last year, but for the past, you know, 30 plus years of, you know, this kind of civil confinement that directly mirrors criminal detention. That is, you know, as an enforcement mechanism, right? This increase in criminalization and treating people inhumanely through carceral structures is really the approach the government has taken to immigration. And so ultimately, in order to dismantle that, the overarching goal has to be to really shut down all of these detention centers, because the conditions are egregious across the board. You know, I see the particular horror stories from Delaney Hall most frequently, because that's where the majority of my clients are. But I also have heard, you know, similar reports from people at detention centers across the country. And so ultimately, you know, I don't know what exactly that's going to look like. But I think the ultimate goal and the ultimate demand absolutely is shutting down this really egregious carceral system.
0: And do you know who has the authority to do that? You would imagine the governor of the state would have, or maybe the mayor of New York would have some say?
1: Yeah, so I know there's unfortunately several states, including New Jersey, have tried in the past to push private prison companies out of their states entirely through like state-based legal mechanisms. And there has been somewhat limited success on that front, unfortunately, because these are the GEO Group and CoreCivic, they have contracts with the federal government. Right now, in recent weeks, the Attorney General's Office of New Jersey did launch a lawsuit against Delaney Hall specifically regarding the lack of access of New Jersey medical and health and safety inspectors going into Delaney. And so, you know, I think there's potentially some conditions related work that, you know, lawsuits that could perhaps have an impact. But ultimately, as I said, these are contracts that these private companies have with the federal government. And so the only, like, through the legal system, at least, the only way to truly get these detention centers in New Jersey and across the country shut down is going to be through the federal government.
0: And so finally, what are ways in which people can support those being detained and support the organizations that are leading the charge to keep the issue prominent and ensure that, you know, folks don't forget about the people who are essentially been disappeared within the walls of these centers?
1: Yeah. So I think there are, I guess, three things that jump to mind. The first and most important thing is continuing to amplify the voices of the people on the inside. The people that I have the pleasure to work with every day at Delaney are some of the, at Delaney and ICE detention centers across the country are some of the most resilient, strong and powerful people that I know. And they, you know, everything that I do as an attorney, that the organizers do, is kind of to support and to uplift them, their stories, their experiences. And so I think making sure that we are all centering the impacted voices in everything we do is really the most important thing, sharing their demands, telling their stories. That is really the most important thing. And then I think second, showing up, whether it's at Delaney Hall in New Jersey, at there's ICE detention centers in well over, I think, 3/4 of the states in the U.S. And there's been protests at a lot of those detention centers across the country. So finding out, you know, learning about the ways that your community, your state is directly impacted by ICE detention and by these private prison companies, and really showing up to speak out against that in your community is especially important as well. And then third, I think, is, you know, if you're unable to physically be there, or if you're perhaps, you know, not don't have a platform to share other people's voices. I think supporting bond funds is a particularly like tangible financial way to help. One other big issue we're seeing right now is when, in the kind of rare instances that we're winning bond for individuals who are detained, the amounts that bonds are being set at are really astronomical right now. I recently had a bond, for instance, for someone who had not lived in the U.S. previously, so has no financial support at all. His bond was set at $35,000, and you have to pay the entirety of an immigration bond. So finding, you know, organizations near you that are helping to pay bonds for detained folks so that they can actually get out of these detention centers is also a really tangible thing that people can do to help right now.
0: I want to thank you so much, Rachel, for joining us today. Best of luck to you.
1: Thank you.
0: My guest has been Rachel Marandate, detention attorney at the American Friends Service Committee's New Jersey Immigrant Rights Program. She works with people detained at Delaney Hall and Elizabeth Detention Center in New Jersey, as well as at other ICE detention centers across the country. And I'm Sonali Kolhatkar, host and executive producer of Rising Up with Sonali, an independently produced subscriber-supported program nationally syndicated to radio stations, free speech TV, and podcast platforms.

0: 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World Cup fever is in full swing in the United States, which is the primary host of the 2026 FIFA Games, a global sporting event drawing legions of fans from around the world. The World Cup, which has historically been a joyful mass event, was marred in its lead-up by reports that Immigration and Customs Enforcement, or ICE agents, would be part of security arrangements at stadiums hosting the games. In the U.S., World Cup fans are disproportionately of immigrant origin. In the lead-up to the games, organizers formed a campaign dubbed Nuestra Copa, or Our Cup, to demand ICE-free events and center fans in a game that has been traditionally seen as the people's game. My guest is Enrique Cárdenas Cifre, the communications director at Mi Gente Support Committee and one of the co-creators behind Our Copa, a national campaign that is using the 2026 World Cup to celebrate immigrant communities. Welcome to the program, Enrique.
1: Thank you so much, Sonali, for having me here, and thanks to the audience.
0: So I am going to admit right off the bat, I am not into soccer. I don't understand it. I don't follow it. But I've been so fascinated seeing how excited people get by this game, both in past games and also particularly this year when the majority of the games are being held in the United States. It's really been interesting to see how excited people get and how celebratory it is. So what happened to those very troubling reports that ICE agents were going to be at stadiums? You know, I'm in Los Angeles. We're at the SoFi Stadium. Workers there were threatening to go on strike if indeed ICE was going to be part of the security apparatus. What happened?
1: Yeah, so we've been tracking ICE activity as Mi Gente Support Committee, right, is a pro-immigrant organization. So we've been tracking ICE activity since the new administration took control of DHS and their ICE machine, deportation machine. There were some rumors, and there are some in effect, there's some ICE agents working near the stadiums. What we've been seeing right now is, let's say, like a calm moment. There was a lot of noise of having ICE raids during the stadiums, but we haven't put down our watch and our gloves to fight against ICE. It's just that we think that they are using a different approach. So right now, what we are looking at is ICE activities in places that are not host cities or not close enough to the stadiums and coliseums, because there's some background or it happened before, especially during the 2022 Qatar World Cup. There's a county in Texas that the sheriff targeted some bars, some Latino bars in the area. So again, coming back to the World Cup, we haven't seen a lot of the ICE activity they were mentioning closer to the stadiums or to the host cities, but we're keeping a look how that can look like in different counties, different areas, because we think that that's part of their strategy too. If we analyze this administration, this Trump administration, we know that this is a very, let's say, showman president. So for now, we think that he has gone through that approach of using the World Cup as a stage to push their vision of the U.S. And you can see it recently in some of the Homeland Security tweets. They're using the U.S. men national soccer team to talk about their quasi-fascist quotes, saying build the wall, defend the homeland, this is our soil.
0: Let's actually put that up on screen for our audiences who are on television. The Department of Homeland Security posted a picture of the U.S. men's team with the caption, total domination, nothing is getting past Team USA. And then it had another caption, built the wall. And then that post was deleted. Another post, defend the homeland, one nation, one homeland, one team, which is essentially Nazi terminology and language. We saw sort of similar types of slogans during Hitler's Nazi reign, which is so ironic, given that the men's U.S. soccer team is quite immigrant heavy, is it not? And in fact, most teams around, you know, many teams around the world have players who are immigrants to those nations. It is a game that is really immigrant heavy, right?
1: Yeah, 100%. So connecting it to the first question, we haven't seen a lot of the ICE activity, but we've started seeing this propaganda, you know, as you said, quasi-Nazi type of propaganda and slogans. So we think that they're pushing their vision of the world using the World Cup as a, you know, as a spectacle. And as you said, soccer is a beautiful game because it's really connect a lot of cultures, countries, immigration process. There's some data in the U.S. fans that is absolutely amazing in those terms, because basically, if you ask a U.S. person what are their most sports, their favorite sports event in the world, and they will talk about, you know, the Super Bowl, the Olympics, etc. But around the world, 28% of people answer the World Cup. And only a 3% in the U.S. But if you ask immigrants in the U.S., that percentage go up by more than 30% in some of the, you know, different nationalities like South Americans, Asians, Africans, etc. So it's a pretty immigrant sport. And they're using that rhetoric. And as you said, it's absurd that not only the U.S. men's soccer team is heavily based on, you know, on different stories around immigration of those players, but also the soccer, the football in the United States is really connected to immigrant communities around the different states of the U.S. because those are the places where Latin Americans, Asians, and other communities get together to build community, to play the beautiful game, etc. So they're not just being ironic and hypocritical about the U.S. men's soccer team, but also about the whole culture and infrastructure that permits that the soccer keeps growing in the U.S. So yeah, right. We're tracking those. We're trying to contrarrest those slogans, right? That propaganda with the beautiful game. That there's a slogan in Latin America that you shouldn't be manchando el balón, like how you say ensuciando the ball. You shouldn't be like, yeah, you shouldn't manchar el balón. It's like a terminology that if you really
0: I wish my Spanish was as good as your English, so I'm sorry. I wish
1: some of my cultural soccer knowledge, yeah, I can easily translate to English, but yeah, just to say that we're trying to contrarrest that with the beautiful game, because
0: you're trying to counteract it.
1: Yeah, to counteract it with slogans, posters to defend the beautiful game. Because in reality, if they really want the U.S. men's soccer team to win, they shouldn't be using the U.S. men's soccer team as a propaganda tool for their, you know, build the wall. We only want Americans here, you know. So that's part of our COPA too. But mostly our COPA is to have a space, to have different spaces to enjoy the beautiful game, to enjoy the World Cup.
0: Let me ask you about FIFA in particular, which is the institution that oversees the World Cup. They seem very cut off from the actual game itself. FIFA created this bizarre peace prize, I believe it was last year or earlier this year, and awarded it to President Trump, you know, which was, I guess, his way of saying that he didn't need the Nobel Peace Prize because he had FIFA in his pocket. So Trump has been very favorable to FIFA, and FIFA seems to be ingratiating themselves to him. And yet he hasn't actually said much about the games or even shown up to any of the games, which I suppose is exactly the way you might be liking it. So can you comment a little bit on the way in which Trump has been trying to ally himself with FIFA, but it hasn't quite worked for the fans, right?
1: Yeah, 100%. That the beginning of the year started with that ironic hypocrisy trophy that Trump wanted so much, and Infantino's FIFA's president wanted to give it to him so much too. That the World Cup started as a political thing. It always has been a political thing. We have a podcast. There's another thing that we're doing with our Copa, and we have a podcast that is how the soccer fandom have moved through authoritarian times. So we talk a lot in that podcast about the Mussolini World Cup during the 30s in Italy. We also talk about how the Corinthians club in Brazil helped fight the dictatorship in Brazil by that time. So there's a lot of examples on how FIFA have contributed in the past to fascist regimes and to authoritarian regimes. So there's a connection there. It's not new for sure that this there's a FIFA is part of a broader state, if we want to get into those terms. And they have been supporting Trump's agenda since the beginning. I think that Trump is playing a role during this World Cup, especially with Marco Rubio, the Secretary of State Marco Rubio. If you see how they are moving their playbook, basically they put all these travel bans, all this situation with the visas, etc. But then they create like a VIP list. So we're starting to talk about it like the Mar-a-Lagization of the U.S. politics and visa. And to throw you some examples, there's a goalkeeper from Cape Verde, Cabo Verde, Bocinha. He played really well against Spain in a historic game, 0-0 draw against Spain, the favorite team to win the World Cup. And Cabo Verde, a really small island with a small population. So basically, Bocinha, after that game, said that he can't bring his mother because they didn't have the $15,000 they had to pay for the visa. So what the Trump administration did, and Marco Rubio, was to, hey, I will make sure you can bring your mom. But all the other Cabo Verde fans, as with the Congo fans, it happened the same with the, they have a really famous personality that they put in the stadium to support the team. They didn't accept his visa, but then Marco Rubio and Trump made sure that he was able to come to the World Cup. So it was a problem that you generated yourself. So you're generating the problem to then build the solution to the problem. And then you can say, hey, thanks to me and to my, you know, Marco Rubio and Trump administration, we can bring those special people to the World Cup.
0: Right.
1: So that's how
0: it's
1: we,
0: a sort
1: we've
0: of like
1: been seeing.
0: It's what a con man does, right? It's a way to...
1: Yeah.
0: To, yeah. Well, let me ask you finally, Enrique, about the way in which our Copa has tried to stay true to the fans and the love that fans have for their game through your website. You mentioned there's a podcast, and there's also watch parties that people have organized. This is, you know, more than a month-long series of events taking place across the United States, not only for immigrant communities in the U.S., but for people who are visiting from out of the country, who are attending the games. What are some of the ways in which people can link up through and use your campaign to make it truly a sort of a people's experience and an enjoyable experience?
1: Yeah, for sure. So first of all, you can go to ourcopa.com. That's our website, our headquarters for everything we have. As you mentioned, we have a podcast. 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We have watch parties. We already started doing watch parties in Los Angeles, New York, Miami, Chicago, Houston, in Atlanta too, and we're having a lot of other medium-sized events across the country in Austin, Texas, Oakland, etc. So there's watch parties. You can follow our Copa 26 on Instagram account if you want to get the flyers and all the updates for about the watch parties. But we also have other programmatic things that are more connected to the real fans of the sport, because they want to take that out from us, especially our joy and our capacity to enjoy a game like the
0: Right.
1: beautiful game.
0: Well, I want to thank you so much for joining us today, Enrique. Good luck to you. Give out that website quickly one more time.
1: Yes, ourcopa.com, and on social media you can search for at ourcopa26.
0: And we'll post links to that as well from our website. Thank you, Enrique. Good luck to you.
1: Thank you. Thank you so much.
0: My guest has been Enrique Cárdenas-Cifre, Communications Director at Mi Gente Support Committee and one of the co-creators of Our Copa, a national campaign using the World Cup 2026 to celebrate immigrant communities, build power through soccer, and defend the fans who make the game. I'm Sonali Kohatkar, host and executive producer of Rising Up with Sonali, an independently produced, subscriber-supported program nationally syndicated to radio stations, free speech TV, and podcast platforms.

0: 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Progressive candidates for office are making inroads in this year's primary races in states across the nation. In California, voters representing downtown Los Angeles and its surrounding neighborhoods have sent two Democrats to the November general midterm race, incumbent Jimmy Gomez and newcomer Angela Gonzalez-Torres. Gonzalez-Torres, who previously appeared on this program to share her progressive platform, now joins us once more. The district that she's seeking to represent has, in recent days, been plagued by a massive industrial fire at a warehouse in Boyle Heights, a historically Latino neighborhood in L.A. Angela is also a Chicana anthropologist. She's a lifelong Angelino. Welcome back, Angela.
1: I'm so happy to be here, Sonali. Thank you for inviting us back.
0: So congratulations on winning the primary. And just to remind people who live outside California, this state has the bizarre primary that was changed many years ago. It's basically top two vote getters are the ones who head to the November race, which is why it's not a Republican and a Democrat, but rather in this case, two Democrats, you and the incumbent Jimmy Gomez. First, let's talk before we get into your race, the issue that has plagued those of us who live in and around the area where it's called the Lineage Fire, has ruined air quality for thousands, hundreds of thousands of people in and around the area. Tell me about this fire. It took place in a warehouse in Boyle Heights. In my understanding, as of now, it is still burning. Mm-hmm. What's been happening?
1: Yeah, so it's almost been a week now. Last Wednesday, this fire broke out at a 500,000 square foot warehouse that is a cold storage operated by Lineage Logistics. And it's been a week. I know people think it just really is happening in Boyle Heights, East LA, but it's actually the smoke is traveling around the city. So people even where I work, Pasadena, and in Pasadena are experiencing severe just coughs and shortness of breath. I'm actually feeling it today for the first time, even though I've been protected by masks and goggles when we're out, because we've been out since day one. And it's been a really, really big deal to navigate for residents nearby. And we're trying to do our part as this student-led campaign that really cares about East LA, Boyle Heights, especially.
0: And so this was a massive warehouse that held, I was reading something like 85 million products, frozen. It's basically a massive refrigerator, mm-hmm. owned and operated by the company Lineage. But they're saying that it was solar panel technicians who were working on the rooftop that sparked the fire. And the authorities, it's kind of a unique thing. They didn't really know how to handle it. And so it's not just smoke and the kind of traditional things that burn, but ammonia and chemicals that are considered deeply dangerous. Why do we even have such massive warehouses in residential neighborhoods?
1: Yeah, that's the question. I, for one, have so many questions. The area is still healing from the Exide battery plant, where recent research found lead in our children's teeth, right? We're still dealing with, just a month, the May 22 oil spill that sent thousands of crude oil into this community that lacks representation, sent it into our storm drains, into the LA River. But this is really unique. Like you said, it's actually a facility, again, 500 square feet about, where there's two refrigerators. So one is on fire because there's a solar farm on the roof. And so that is what caught fire. And it's just been, up until maybe today, a couple hours ago, just unsafe for firefighters to go inside. So it's been a very unique thing to see as we're starting, you know, summer break. And really, we're just trying to make sure people understand the particles that could be or are in the air, what AC units are safe to be running, the importance of an air purifier, and we've been on the ground with community organizations. That's always been the thing that makes me the happiest about this district is community always steps up. So we were in Skid Row, you know, feeding, clothing, handing out masks to about 400 people on Father's Day. And then yesterday, Councilwoman Isabel Gerardo's office invited us to help distribute hundreds of, if not maybe over 1,000 purifiers. And all of this takes time. And so it's just been just really interesting. And we're so grateful that this student-led campaign that we happen to be running at this time that this fire is breaking out had the capacity, since we won our primary on June 2nd, to look into an identical warehouse fire under the same company that burned for 60 days in Washington. And so they're looking at what some of the resolutions were, and what some of the consequences in terms of health conditions for residents, even as far proximity, like thousands of miles away, dealt with some pretty horrific conditions due to that warehouse. And so we're just looking at what we can do now, but also how we can prepare residents for worst case scenario. Like, you know, we need people to go see a doctor if they can, because this fire broke out, Sonali, and then hundreds of people were outside for the soccer game against Mexico and South Korea. And so we're getting a lot of testimonies from people who are feeling very unwell.
0: So I want to get to your campaign very quickly, but this particular incident is a reminder that low-income communities of color in particular are often seen, you know, their neighborhoods are often seen as so-called sacrifice zones, right? And as you mentioned, there have been other incidents, there have been other areas, you know, in East LA and in many different parts of South LA where we've had warehouses, factories, and industrial manufacturing that has exposed residents to harmful chemicals of the kind that you would never see in wealthy, right, whiter neighborhoods. If you make it through the November midterms and head to Washington, D.C. to represent the 34th District in California, how would you take on, what is your plan to take on this issue to ensure low-income communities of color, which is a lot of your district, would be protected?
1: Yeah, and that's what I want to say. It might seem like it's a Democrat on Democrat race here in California's 34th congressional district between Representative Jimmy Gomez and I. We could not be more different. I am, unlike him, born and raised in this community. I would be doing what I'm doing now, whether I was running for office or not. But the reason why I am running for this seat in particular is because we can do so much more on a federal level. And frankly, we need to, because people are dying. I can't stress enough over the past week just how unwell people feel. And certainly we're shocked by the lack of urgency from some of our elected officials.
0: And I should just jump in here and just remind people, this is also a community that in early 2025 dealt with the wildfires from both the Eaton Fire in Altadena and the Palisades Fire. And this area was flooded with chemicals and smoke. And
1: oh, man. Yeah. I was just in Altadena organizing with some tenants as well, because they still have not had their ventilation systems replaced. And so ash is still falling from people's vents in their homes. And so we have so much work to do. Again, the love I have for marginalized communities like my own, it's not limited to any boundary. But for this California's 34th congressional district, what we're finding is in parts of unincorporated East LA, in Boyle Heights, this warehouse quite literally sits on the corner of what is considered LA County and LA City. And so I have not seen anything like this before in my tenure working in local politics, where the jurisdictions play such a big role in the lack of streamlined communication and thus action, right? To just take care of people right now. And so that's partly why I'm running in general, is because I've seen this before. We've been through unorganized situations like this before. And quite frankly, we're tired of it. I was asked to step up because we knew, and we were unfortunately

0: to figure out on a state level, on a federal level, how can we make the job easier for our city council members, our LA mayor, moving forward, because people know in this district, this is not our first environmental crisis, and it certainly probably is not our last one, but it should come with real accountability and transparency. And so I'll just say this last thing. We're working with the city controller, Kenneth Mejia's office as well, to provide taxpayers and Angelenos that transparency that this crisis in the last week has already cost us $3 million. And this company has an outstanding unpaid penalty check of $5 million. And so we need to make sure we're all working together to hold people accountable.
1: And the company in question is called Lineage. Well, let's talk about the student-led campaign that you're working with. What is this campaign? This campaign that was mobilized around the Lineage fire in Boyle Heights. What are the issues it's working on? How are you connected to it? And to, how is it connected to your campaign for the November midterm?
0: Yes, my students were the ones that asked me to run a year ago, April of 2025.
1: And by students, after, you mean college students?
0: Yes, after Trump was elected. I currently work with community college students that are some part undocumented, formerly incarcerated, forced to live paycheck to paycheck or in their cars. A lot of my students have experienced homelessness, quite literally living on the street. And have overcome recidivism, you know, cycles of incarceration through education. And so I've done that now for nearly 10 years. In that time, we've tried to get the attention of the current Congress member representing the heart of Los Angeles, where a lot of my students live. And we decided to run. And I think we got his attention because honestly, there's just so much going on in this district between ICE raids to small businesses closing every week just down the street from me. And so we're taking all of it very seriously and bringing a community-informed, research-focused approach to co-governance. And it's been an incredible year. It's been a lot of work. But we knew that Angelenos would prove June 2nd that we're ready for change and we're ready for representation that reflects our values and our courage right now.
1: And those values are, I see, affordable housing, tuition-free public education, healthcare. I mean, these are sort of bread and butter progressive issues, would you say?
0: And bare minimum.
1: Yeah, really.
0: And just bare minimum, honestly. I know you have written a couple of books now, and you have a new book coming out too that really talks about just like how humanity is the root of all of these struggles and liberation movements. And so we were really moved by the strength and sacrifice of Palestinians right now speaking up for themselves and seeing that our current Congress members in the pockets of AIPAC and big AI trying to steal our future and corporate real estate developers making sure that, you know, they profit off of our pain and our problems. I think that was the biggest thing that woke us up to say, you know, maybe it's time right now for us to try to get corporate money's influence out of the Democratic Party so that we can make sure we never have another Trump administration again.
1: I also want to bring up the fact that your opponent, incumbent Jimmy Gomez, is apparently facing sexual misconduct allegations. Right. And I believe this came out, you know, very recently, he won 46% of the total vote. You won just under 31%. I'm looking at the latest numbers. Heading into November, if all of the other Democrats or people who ran as Democrats and independents, if all of their supporters voted for you, it still wouldn't add up to the number of votes that Jimmy Gomez got, except now he's facing this reputational damage, let's put it this way.
0: Yeah.
1: How will you be changing your approach, your campaign's approach, between now and November? How will you be aligning yourself and showing yourself up as, you know, in contrast to Jimmy Gomez?
0: Yeah, that's a great question, because honestly, the news of Representative Jimmy Gomez being under investigation for potential sexual misconduct did not come to a surprise to our campaign, but it did break the day of the election here in Los Angeles. And we had so many messages from people saying, I just dropped off my ballot. How do I change my vote? This is unacceptable. This crosses the line. For

0: for us here as Angelenos to see that he is now caught up in the crisis that Eric Swalwell's and other Congress members are rightfully under investigation for. And so I think the feeling here on a local level in this district is that people have either immense regret for not voting for voting for the incumbent, because while I feel terribly for his family, he did cause his family pain, and he said that in his statement, while working families here are working two jobs just to keep a roof over their head, you know, and his priorities just were not to deliver Los Angeles the representation that we need on a federal level. Instead, he's in the pockets of those perpetuating Trump's corrupt agenda, you know? So it's just time. And I think that what we have done is built a multicultural, multi-generational coalition that is not only capable of winning this seat, but making sure that we have down the ballot options like advocates for justice, like myself, where people don't have to feel that they have to vote for the incumbent corporate-backed, Republican-funded Democrat anymore. You know, we're seeing this across the country. And I'll just say this last thing. I made top two working two jobs with just 200K. And I'm so excited to see what we can do with more time, more support, and definitely more funding. So that's been our priority, and
1: And
0: I'm now investing 100% of my time into this. Yeah.
1: thank you so much, Angela, for joining us today. Give out the website where people can find out more about your campaign.
0: Yes, angelaforcongress.com. Angela Gonzalez Torres is my name, and our average donation is $26, but we're really a building a volunteer base that is just going to have the best time this summer. So I'm so grateful, Sonali. Thank you for the work you do as well, and
1: Thank
0: cuídate,
1: you.
0: be careful.
1: Good luck to you. My guest has been Angela Gonzalez Torres, a lifelong Angeleno Chicana anthropologist candidate running to represent California's 34th congressional district. She heads to the November midterm, facing off against incumbent Jimmy Gomez. I'm Sonali Kolhatkar, host and executive producer of Rising Up with Sonali, an independently produced, subscriber-supported program nationally syndicated to radio stations, free speech TV, and podcast platforms.

0: is Rob Weinberger. I'm the director of Music in the Glen, which is a great concert series being held this year from June 23rd to September 5th at Glendale Park in Endicott. Shows are going to be every Tuesday at 6 o'clock and every Saturday at 4 o'clock. We have a great lineup. You can look it up at Facebook at GlenMusic607. First show is with Simmer and Stew, June 23rd. The last show, September 5th, is with the Kevin Ludwig Band. Lots of different choices in between. You get easy parking, shaded listening, pristine sound. I ask for voluntary donations if you want to kick something in. All goes towards the bands. And we'd love to see you down there. So have fun.
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5: Welcome to Bike Talk. I'm Taylor Nichols.
6: And I'm Nick Richard.
5: Hey, Nick.
6: Hey.
5: How you doing?
6: I'm good. How are you? Where are you?
5: I'm in Circle, Montana. And I got to tell you, man, I did a century yesterday. And I did a century today. Oh. I knew I was going to start picking up some speed as I got out of the mountains, but it's been really exciting. Although there are still ups and downs. Today, I did 3,000 climbing. Yesterday, about 5,000 feet of climbing. It's a lot of climbing. It's climbing to Denver. So it's not flat, but it's not like the mountains. What I'm learning, and we talked about this last week, are the highs and the lows of a trip like this and a ride like this. Today, this morning, I left a little town called Sand Springs. There is nothing there but a little teeny store and some camping spots behind the store. And there was a tailwind and it was slightly downhill and I was going 22, 24 miles an hour. And I called my dad, you know, who I'm going to see. I called him from the road while I was riding. And it was like, Nick, it was like riding for free. There was so much tailwind. I was giggling, you know, the high. But then after about 60, 70 miles, I got to a construction zone and I had to wait for a pilot car to lead me through and all that. And then it started raining. And then the last 13 miles of my century today was a huge headwind and slightly uphill. And so with the good comes the bad, with the bad comes the good. And that's really what I'm learning. And that leads me into this first interview that I want to play. When I left Missoula, Montana, a couple of days ago, I was riding about 50, 60 miles and I didn't know where I was going to sleep. And I didn't know where I was going to eat. And I went into this little town called Ovando, Montana. And lo and behold, there was this beautiful restaurant serving prime rib, and they had space for me. It was by reservation only, but they had space for me. So I sat down after this 60-mile ride, being kind of worried where I was going to go, having this beautiful dinner and a glass of wine. So this is from the Stray Bullet in Ovando, Montana.
7: So this might be one of the most fun stories of my little trip. I'm getting ready to do about 150 miles in an area over the Continental Divide, which I've been told has no services. So I packed up ramen noodles and peanut butter and all that, and I left Missoula, Montana this morning in the rain and rode about 60 miles to a little town called Ovando. I was expecting nothing in Ovando. And at the end of the day, tired, hungry, I pull into Ovando, and there is a restaurant that is open and packed called the Stray Bullet, and I'm talking with its owner and chef.
4: Leanne Valentin.
7: Yeah, hey, Leanne. Thank you so much for talking with me. You know, this was really an oasis. Can you tell me a little bit about both the Stray Bullet restaurant and the town of Ovando, because it really is a cycling mecca, I think.
4: It is. It really is a cycling mecca. I've owned it for 5 years. I bought it from my best friend, Colleen, who was right over there.
7: Ah.
4: She had it for 11 years, and I worked for her. And this is right on the route of the Tour Divide ride.
7: And it's also on the Lewis and Clark ride, which is what I'm doing.
4: Yes, Lewis and Clark, and there's one more, too. I can't remember what it is. Adventure Cycling has several different tours. And probably starting Sunday, we're going to get a lot of the riders from the Great Divide ride.
7: Right.
4: And it will be bicyclists all over the place. And we do cater to them because we enjoy them.
7: Because we're hungry.
4: Well, that, and it's interesting because it's from all over the world.
7: Yeah.
4: You know, that's what's amazing, and we just love that.
7: I'm from Los Angeles, and again, I've been on this road for 50 miles, and there's been nothing on the road.
4: Yeah.
7: And to come into this little teeny town and see this restaurant full of people and have a beautiful, wonderful dinner was really a surprise, and a wonderful surprise at that.
4: Well, thank you very much. Yeah. We have like what we call the Huskow, which is the old jail from way back in the 40s,
7: sure.
4: That we have it set up for bicyclists to sleep in. And then we have a teepee and the sheep wagon. And then, of course, they can camp wherever they'd like.
7: Right.
4: And then we have a hotel across the way and a grocery store and a gas station. And laundry and a shower, if that's all you want.
7: I think I'm going to hit all of those, actually. Are most of the people that are here tonight from the area?
4: Some were from Seeley Lake, but all of the rest were local.
7: Yeah.
4: Yes,
7: but,
4: yes.
7: But the population of Ovando is like 150 or something.
4: Ovando itself in the little town is about 40.
7: Wow.
4: And then the registered voters in this area are about 190.
7: Okay.
4: So that goes clear to Cooper's Lake. Yeah. I don't know if you're riding the road or...
7: Well, I'm going on the road to Great Falls, yeah.
4: Oh, okay, okay. So the Tour Divide goes over Huckleberry Pass, and so Cooper's Lake is up that way.
7: It was just a wonderful surprise for me to get here at 7 p.m., you know, at the end of my day when I was looking at ramen noodles, you know, for my dinner, and to have a beautiful prime rib dinner that was just fantastic.
4: Yeah, that's a little different.
7: Yeah.
4: That's good. That's really good. Yeah.
7: And you said that you do it by reservation usually, but when I got here, you saw that I was hungry and you fed me.
4: Well, I put my menu on Facebook. I do every Wednesday night through the summer. Because we have a lot of snowbirds as well, and they enjoy coming out to dinner and just talking to each other.
7: Sure.
4: And then if I have any extra, I will absolutely feed
7: stragglers.
4: Yes, bicycle stragglers. Yes, all the above.
7: Yeah.
4: So, yeah, because why not?
7: Well, this has really been wonderful. It's a great stop on the Lewis and Clark ride. It's a great stop on the Great Divide ride.
4: Mm-hmm.
7: And if you're going to ride your bike anywhere in Western Montana, you have to stop at the Stray Bullet in Ovando, Montana.
4: Yep, that's exactly right. And last weekend we had an 85-mile gravel race with women only. Oh, thank you.
7: And now she's having a beer.
4: Yes, I am. So there was 400 riders.
7: Wow. How do you feed all those people?
4: They brought a caterer in because we couldn't have done it.
7: Well, you deserve that beer.
4: Yeah.
7: Thank you so much for everything, and thanks for talking on Bike Talk.
4: Oh, you're welcome. Thank you very much for stopping. I appreciate it.
5: So after dinner, they told me that they have a teepee and a covered wagon and an old-time jail, a huskow, for cyclists to sleep in. It was great. I posted the picture of the Huskow on Instagram at taylornichols.bikelife. It was really great. I slept in this old-time jail. But going along with this high and lows of a trip like this, my bike started to malfunction. And just as I was getting to Great Falls, my front shifters, I've got Shimano 105s. They're, you know, good shifters, weren't working. And so I seeked out a bike shop in Great Falls, Montana, and I met this guy, Brandon, and he helped me out.
7: Leaving Missoula, I was having some trouble with my front shifter. I wasn't able to get in and out of the big chain ring. And now I'm in Great Falls, and I walk into a bike shop, Bighorn Bike Shop.
8: Bighorn Bike Shop, baby.
7: The first thing the guy says, oh, is you're out touring. And then I told him what the problem was. And none of this, it's going to be ready next Tuesday. He took it right away. He fixed it. He changed my chain. He said it was 150% stretch, which I totally believe. What's your name? And tell me a little bit about the shop. And what kind of biking people are doing in Great Falls, Montana?
8: Yeah, my name's Brandon. I've been here at Bighorn for 7 years. You're actually catching me on my very last day of my career here at Bighorn.
7: No.
8: Yeah.
7: Where are you going?
8: I'm going to go be an electrician, is the idea, at least.
7: So. You're giving up the bike world, eh?
8: Yeah, I like wrenching on things, but I think we're going to move from bikes, unfortunately.
7: They're going to miss you. I got to tell you, you handled me great.
8: So. I appreciate you. Yeah, we always like to take care of the touring guys. You guys are you're doing the real work out there. Yeah, so Bighorn's been a bike shop. We've actually been in Great Falls since 1978 is when it started, and it's been a bike shop the whole time. We're the oldest Cannondale dealer in the state of Montana, too.
7: Right.
8: Most people around here are mountain biking, cross-country specific, just because of the way our trails are set up. We've got access to a lot of really good downhill stuff by Helena, and then, of course, down by Big Sky is super popular.
7: And do you get a lot of cross-country tours or not?
8: We do, yeah. Since we're on the northern tier route, we get them a lot. I had...
7: And the Lewis and Clark route also.
8: Good point.
7: Because that's kind of what I'm on.
8: Oh, is it? Okay, cool. Yeah, we had two tours in yesterday doing west to east, and then last week we had a couple guys from Philadelphia doing east to west. It's fun to meet all sorts of different folks and all different places around the world, and I've learned a lot from touring.
7: I bet. And they're really lucky to have you, because I was kind of worried. I was really having trouble. Mm-hmm. I had to stay in my small chain ring on the downhill, and sometimes, you know, you lose a little bit of power not being able to pedal through the wind and stuff, mm-hmm. So you were a big help.
8: I really appreciate that. We always try to schedule out time for you touring guys, because technically I am out 6 weeks on tune-ups, but you're not going to hang out in Great Falls for 6 weeks. Let's get you taken care of. Let's get you going.
7: And you told me a good coffee shop to go to also.
8: Yeah,
7: so, Brandon, thanks very much.
8: Yeah, thank you. I appreciate it.
7: And I can tell you that Bighorn's going to miss you.
8: And I'm going to miss Bighorn a lot, but there's still lots of great folks around here. If anyone's out there listening, come down to Bighorn. We got you taken care of.
5: Well, it was really great. Brandon fixed my bike, except my front shifter, Brandon, if you're listening, still is not working. Sometimes I have to use both hands, Nick, to shift from the small chain ring in the front to the big chain ring. So something is still funky about that.
6: I guess you got to go somewhere else.
5: Well, Brandon isn't working anymore, so I definitely have to go someplace else.
9: Stacy with this week's news. From the Dutch Review, the driver of a car struck a group of primary school children cycling on a bike path in rural Netherlands near the Belgian border, killing 4 people, including 3 children. The group, from a school camp, was cycling along a rural highway when the motorist lost control and veered into the separated but unprotected bike path. The 19-year-old driver remains in police custody during the investigation. A college student from Japan, Yuro Sato, biked 1,200 miles from Pittsburgh's south side to Arlington, Texas, over the course of a month to watch his home team compete in the World Cup. He bought a new bike in Pittsburgh, loaded it with bags and a Japanese flag, and made it to the first match just in time on Sunday, where Japan tied the Netherlands 2-2. And topping that, 3 friends spent nearly a year biking the 11,000 miles from Argentina to the U.S. to support their home team in the World Cup. Vicente Conculini and his friends departed from Gualeguaychú, a city in eastern Argentina, in August 2025. For their efforts, the chair of Johnson County, Kansas, presented them with tickets to the Argentina-Algeria game. That's right, these guys biked all the way without tickets, and it was even sweeter since Argentina prevailed 3-0.
6: Now we have Gersh Kunstman, editor of Streets Blog NYC, with the New York Minute.
10: Well, hello from New York, where the big story, okay, maybe it's not a street story, is the New York Championship Knicks. The New York Knicks finally won a championship for the first time in 53 years. And you may be saying, why is this a New York Minute? Well, New Yorkers spilled out into the street, not just for the celebration after last week's clincher in Game 5, but also during the series. New Yorkers were watching it outdoors. People were using projectors to project the game onto the side of subway walls, onto the backs of their neighbors' houses. They were using parking spaces in probably the only good way to use parking spaces. to set up a TV so your neighbors can watch the game. And now the best part is, on Thursday, we're going to have a parade right up the Canyon of Heroes to celebrate our beloved New York Knickerbockers, and more important, to champion the use of public space in a way that celebrates the joy of being outdoors with your neighbors without cars.
6: There you go. That's it.
5: You know, Nick, we're kind of on the front lines of advocacy for safe streets. Last week, Stacey in her news talked about Riley O'Neill, who was a leader in the safe streets movement, who was killed. Well, we have Chris Gentry with us today from Chicago Grid Now. Chris, welcome to Bike Talk.
11: Thank you so much for having me. It was really tragic what happened to Riley O'Neill. He was a critical member of the Chicago Department of Transit's Complete Streets team. He was in charge of the bike parking programs across the city, especially for schools. I quite literally have a Riley created bike rack in front of my apartment right now. And yeah, he was killed, doored in a painted bike lane into a semi-truck on Halsted and Bridgeport last week.
5: Wow. It's ironic that here we are fighting for safe streets and then something like this happens.
11: It's really, I think, indicative of a citywide priority problem where we might have a Department of Transportation that talks about a want for complete streets, yet one of their own is a fatality of their lack of meaningful infrastructure, just like we have in a painted lane, you know?
5: He was doored and then pushed into a semi that was moving behind him. And of course, that's the problem with painted infrastructure. It's not really infrastructure. You know, you're in the door zone and a door opens and it knocks you into the moving traffic lane. I've always been told that if you see a door opening, turn your bike into the door and run right into the car.
11: Because it's safer than the alternative. Yeah, that makes a lot of sense. We know that like painted bike lanes have a negligible, if any, impact on actual safety, and they don't really make anyone more likely to ride their bikes in the first place. That was one of the things we were basically trying to call out. The Sunday after his death, so about 3 days later, we organized a pretty huge memorial ride where we rode from the nearby park to the site where he died, and we staged a die-in. I think we had probably 500 or 600 people in the ride, wow. About 300 participating in the die-in portion. So we, you know, laid in the streets for 5 minutes where Riley was taken out, mostly trying to highlight the abysmal safety record. Bike accidents are up 46% in the city. This is our sixth bike scooter death of the year, third bike death of the year, and trying to find ways to highlight the lack of city priority given to bike and pedestrian safety in Chicago.
5: A couple of weeks ago, we had a couple of advocates from Los Angeles, Damian Kevitt and Jonathan Hale, talking about the state of emergency of our streets in Los Angeles. And I think this just proves that it's also in Chicago and New York and Atlanta and Miami and New Orleans and Phoenix and whatever other city we want to mention.
11: We're so tied into car-dependent development, especially as we're seeing gas prices soar, the cost of owning a car soar, it really drives people into finding alternative ways of transportation, like cycling. We know this in the city of Chicago as well. Biking is up more than 200% in the last 5 years, especially on the northwest and southwest sides. We're seeing biking increase at a pretty rapid rate, having more new cyclists on the road, more people trying to get on the road. At the same time, you don't have the infrastructure that's needed to actually do that work. And that's why, yeah, state of emergency is real. And we had a follow-up ride to the Sunday ride. Smaller crowd, about 70 or so folks. And we biked to the alderwoman's office and we called out all of the deaths that have happened in her ward. Because since she took over office, there's been 214 cyclist crashes in her ward alone out of 50 wards in the city. And so we kind of called that out. Because for us, the organizational name is Chicago Bike Grid Now, because I don't want to wait till I'm old to be able to like have safe streets. I want to be able to make it to the point where I'm old and have the infrastructure in the first place. That was the thing that was so scary about Riley's death, is like, that's an area that I and my friends bike on so often. And yeah, the forever fear that what if we're the next one?
5: Chris Gentry, thank you so much for coming on, and keep Riley's spirit alive.
11: Will do. Appreciate y'all.
6: Now we have a panel put together by Karen Douglas of Culprit Media. And Karen wanted to talk about funding open streets events for people.
5: Right. How to keep them going. Right.
6: Here's a conversation with John Sirico, who's involved with the 31st Avenue Open Street Collective in Queens, New York. And we have Max Musikant, who does open streets events in Minneapolis, Minnesota. Dr. Donya Lugo, the author of Bicycle Race, also a co-founder of Ciclavia in LA,
5: right,
6: and a member of the California Transportation Commission. Tafari Bain, friend of the show, frequent guest, co-founded Ciclavia and is the chief strategist for Ciclavia.
5: Great.
6: And we have Darren Alwing, who's the executive director of Livable City in San Francisco, which puts on their open street event, Sunday Streets. It's an annual event. And we have Yulia Flynn, who is an entrepreneur who wants to find creative funding models for bike infrastructure and open streets.
5: Wow, quite the panel.
6: Yeah. Karen is going to take it away. Here's Karen.
12: So simply put, open street events close a public street to cars for a day or a couple of hours. And within that time, they really give this street a new purpose. Open streets have become very popular over the past 15 years, and yet, like so many popular community programs today, leaders are having to rethink how to keep them going as federal and state funding becomes more and more unreliable. So that's why I brought you all here today. I know there's a lot we can learn from you about why open streets are important and how we can creatively approach funding them. John, let's start with you. What's your experience been in New York City?
13: The Open Streets program in New York City started as an emergency response to the pandemic. The Open Street in Astoria, Queens, 31st Avenue Open Street that I have the pleasure and privilege of being a part of, came during that time in April 2020. And this was really just to create space in the neighborhood where we don't have a huge access to parkland. Our open street is fully closed to traffic and parking, and it creates places for people to sit, enjoy programming, enjoy workshops, while also bike safely through and to walk through in their own neighborhood. Open streets were then made permanent by law a year later in New York City, and they've now been going on for 6 or 7 years since 2020. And I would say they really exist to do two things. The first is to calm the traffic network and create spaces for cycling and walking. And the second, which is not to be overlooked, is to create places to be and to stay. The secret sauce when it works really well is when the Open Streets program is seen as an iterative design process where you try to see different ways that you can redesign a street. Our open street was running for about 5 or 6 years before the city fully redesigned the avenue. So now the avenue looks totally different. It's been turned into what's known as a bike boulevard, where traffic has been rerouted. Our open street, the two blocks we do the open street on, has completely permanent pedestrian infrastructure. And now there's a two-way bike lane that exists throughout. That's that gradual process when we start to get into full capital reconstruction and actually putting in the street redesign, showing people what it could be.
14: Max Musikant, here in the Twin Cities, our first open street sprang from advocacy efforts from the bike community, initiating the first one and then a series of them in Minneapolis to demonstrate the power of and the benefits of more pedestrianized, bike-centric infrastructure. And so my group would be brought in to envision and produce a variety of open streets events in urban environments like downtown St. Paul, our neighboring Twin City, as well as like suburban and small town communities. Supporting communities that are using it as a tool to achieve some broader goals. The secret sauce in making them successful is to really focus on shared benefits, shared success, the human experience, demonstrating what's possible through a one-day or larger effort, usually then aligned towards some commercial goals, if it's about revitalization of a commercial district, the public health benefits, traffic calming, and then just inherent community building and relationship work. So I think one of the recipes is to make sure you're linking your broader goals into your sort of tactical implementation of these open streets to increase your chances of that broader success and continual expansion of safe streets.
12: Thanks, guys. I love how you both approach open streets as really a method for exploring what's possible in public spaces. Let's hear from Adonya and Tafari next. Adonya, you co-founded Ciclavia in Los Angeles. What inspired you to start it?
15: I first learned about the open streets concept through a street film that was making the rounds in late 2007, early 2008. I was an anthropology PhD student at UC Irvine. I was starting to really wonder what made riding a bicycle feel so scary. So I was kind of learning about that stuff in my PhD program. And it all kind of clicked that I was like, well, I think I'm going to try and study this, like what's going on in our streets and see if we can do something about it, right? Like I was wanting to do some engaged research where you're not just studying, but you're actually a partner in trying to make changes as well. And so the Ciclovia model, which I learned about from that street film, was something I got to go witness in person in Bogota, Colombia, in the summer of 2008. I actually got to meet one of the original creators of the event, which has its origins in the 1970s in Bogota, Jaime Ortiz Mariño. So getting to meet him was really impactful for me. I got to see how Ciclovia works in Bogota, where they close over 70 miles of streets throughout the city every Sunday. I got to witness that, and what did it look like in a city where that had been in place in various forms for quite a long time? So just it being a normal part of the landscape. And I got to speak with this really creative thinker who helped me put it in the context of disruption and changing culture, using creative interventions in streets to affect not just transportation behavior, but really how we interact with each other in public space. To me, that's what open streets are about, coming to these routine, regular, normal places of everyday movement and saying, we can actually relate to each other differently. It is possible.
16: Yes, yes. I love that perspective and that origin story. Tafari, how'd you get involved with Ciclovia?
17: My involvement in open streets comes after Adonia was so inspired and worked with a group of leaders in LA to sort of get that first event going, right? Prior to that, I have been doing community organizing in South Los Angeles. I grew up in South LA and I'm born in Angeles, very, very much diehard Angeleno here, and was born and raised in a community where issues of displacement, gentrification were starting to come to the forefront. And that was kind of the space of organizing I was working in. And one thing that folks really were concerned about was the reality of just moving about the community. They were really scared to have their kids walk across streets and really get around, just go to school, be outside even because of car traffic. And so that was a constant conversation folks were having. At that time, we started moving towards looking at bike lanes and pedestrian infrastructure. As organizers, we realized there was a lot of money going into that at that time, but they weren't being targeted in our community. And so that not only pissed us off, but got us activated to get us in those rooms. And so as we started advocating those rooms, we started really paying attention and doing a lot of bike riding and community engagement around bike lanes and really informing those plans. At the exact same time, we're kind of looking for bigger interventions we can do. And I remember having a day at home and looking in LA Weekly and coming across an ad in LA Weekly for this thing called Ciclovia. I saw it and immediately thought about it as an intervention or an organizing tool. I thought about what it means to transform streets, to transform a street into basically a park for a day. I really immediately recognized what that could do for our communities. And so I attended the first event. I was really blown away. I mean, it's like drinking the Kool-Aid immediately when you see like a street that you grew up on, Melrose through the downtown. These are streets I've been on my whole life. Doing it as an open street event, doing it on my bike, cars being gone, the air smelling different, the sound being viscerally different. It's just mind-blowing when you see in a city like LA. And so I immediately was looking for the organizers and started hounding them. And I actually tracked down this guy, Joe Linton, who was one of the organizers and sort of staff people at the time. I was like, hey, I want to talk to you about Ciclovia. I want to bring it to South LA. That's how it all started 15 years ago. I hit them up at a party, their group meeting. I remember first meeting Adonia in those rooms, and I basically joined that effort to help establish it.
16: Thanks, Tafari. I love how you view these events as turning streets into parks for a day. These kinds of interventions are really valuable for communities. Now, Darren, you run an open streets program out of San Francisco. What's your experience been?
18: Sunday Streets is a series of six, roughly 1 mile events. The funny thing is, when I volunteered my first Sunday Streets about 2019 or 2018, I wasn't totally impressed by it. My background in youth development, we would work with 1,000 kids every day, or at least every week, for years. So I was actually a little bit skeptical. Like, I appreciated the one-day party thing, but I was like, okay, I'm hearing all these amazing things that happened because of one, not even one day, 4 hours. You know, 4 hours doesn't mean anything in youth development. You know, I've spent a lot of time talking to people on Sunday Streets, like, so what are you doing here? Why do you come here? I'm now a convert, and probably the most beautiful thing I've seen is talking to some younger parents, let's say in their 30s, and they'll have a little kid or two or three or whatever, and they'll say, oh, I've been coming to Sunday Streets since it started back in 2008. And now, look, my kids are growing up in it. And the importance of traditions, even if they're only 4 hours once a year, the importance of a neighborhood tradition. And so going back to my sort of more sort of developmental mindset, I've been looking at how does this one-day event, how does the process of creating it, who creates it, and what happens afterwards, how does that impact the community? How does that help with issues of, you know, gentrification, stabilization, wealth building? I've been looking mostly toward how these events empower the local community and make the conditions of life in a local community better, which does include the safe streets aspects and how it leads to that.
16: Thanks, Darren. I appreciate the youth development perspective on this and how it frames the overall impact Sunday Streets is having in your communities. I'm going to hand it to Yulia out of Washington, D.C. next. And Yulia, feel free to open up the conversation a bit afterwards. So you're approaching this as an entrepreneur who's currently launching a cycling race event inspired by the Open Streets model. Can you tell us more about that?
19: It started all for me when I started cycling during the pandemic and spending more time on the streets and realizing the benefits of open and safe streets. And from there, it kind of progressed through my entrepreneurial adventures to see open streets more as an opportunity than just a public space. I see open space or open streets as an asset that every town has, and they just don't always know how to utilize it properly. As an entrepreneur, I started thinking, well, how can we tackle this problem without expanding or spending, actually, government resources? Can we look at this more from a private perspective? What can private sponsors or businesses do? There was an event in 2025. It was a national championship race in Charleston, West Virginia. And the economic impact from that event was estimated to be about $6 million for the local community, which is amazing. I think they reported it doubled from the year before. So the small seed collaboration that we can put in at the launch of that event can translate into a huge impact in the community. So I'm currently kind of developing a proof of concept model for small towns to work with the private investors or sponsors who are willing to put initial capital, perhaps backed by the governments, but not using the government's capital. And I'm curious, in your opinion, what is the biggest challenge? Is it the budget, or are there other hurdles that are even more important?
13: I'm happy to answer that question. I think you're 100% spot on that open streets are an economic development tool in many ways. We think it's going to be crucial for small businesses to survive, to enhance the pedestrian and cycling infrastructure. We know that when you add these things to streets, it boosts foot traffic. And especially when often these businesses' biggest competitor is the internet, it's really good to encourage local buying and local shopping. So we definitely see it as that. Open street groups or organizations that want to start this shouldn't rely on one source of revenue. The biggest hurdle for government is that it takes forever to get paid back for them, to be honest. We're pretty intentional from the get-go because of that long lag time, especially as an all-volunteer group, to try to figure out where we get revenue elsewhere. Yes, we will still take that money from the government, but we don't want to rely on it entirely. Government could lower the barriers for these local organizations to raise their own revenue. We raise revenue primarily through markets, some sponsorships, some discretionary grants, all these things. To be honest, a lot of those private grants and private foundations, it's tons of paperwork to get discretionary dollars from elected officials and from philanthropic sources. And that's just a lot of work, especially if it's volunteers doing this work. Markets, on the other hand, and other kind of like immediate capital, not only can you lower the barrier for entrepreneurs to be able to sell their wares and be able to do these things, you can like add not a nominal amount of revenue and be able to operate a street, which I think is really important. So we try to get a revenue from diverse sources. I think it really helps to not rely on one. We've increasingly looked elsewhere instead of public dollars while still keeping up the pressure for the city to be funding this. But I think it's just healthy to build resiliency into your budget and look elsewhere. That comes from like, yes, applying to other sources, but also figuring out how your street itself can generate revenue and what else can you be doing that could attract sponsorships, activations, markets, and things like that.
14: There's two avenues that John also touched on. It's like one is raising revenue and then two is like lowering cost. In larger cities, you can viably, as John was mentioning, raise revenue from the activations of the event itself. in the Midwest and in other more sprawling cities, you're starting from a lower base. The opportunity to generate revenue from market and vendor fees and participant fees is lower initially, especially as you're building up the momentum there. So initial seed funding from foundations or the government or public health, sometimes insurance companies have a good arm to reach out to in terms of if they've got a public health effort. On the reducing cost side, the two biggest barriers I've found is the amount of time it takes to fill out the permits to close a street. So if cities can reduce the variance on what that means, have a standardized process, not to treat open streets like a gigantic, well-funded festival, but a grassroots operation. And then the requirements around the robustness of street closure. How are you closing those streets? Are you required to do cement jade barriers that need like a forklift to put in there? Or can you use just basic bollards? And then security requirements that the cities have and insurance requirements can be a huge driver. If you need to hire off-duty police officers versus just stationing your own volunteers at certain areas, that can be an enormous cost driver that can be hard to overcome on the front end. So I think cities can do a lot by not necessarily providing money, not even providing staff, but just by making it easier and more affordable for community organizations and other entrepreneurs to produce these events themselves.
16: Yulia, I'm curious. As an attorney, have you organized deals with private money for events like this?
19: Yeah, that's an excellent question. I actually worked on a project, a public event. I think it was a concert. And the private investor decided to invest in the project, but not in exchange for any equity or specific profit. The key things that were important to him, of course, is to get the money back. But it was also about accountability, making sure that the event was benefiting the public and there were meaningful outcomes from it. It was not just driven purely by money, but in fact, it was driven by an underlying purpose, which was to better the community, to improve the community and perception of events like this. It really goes back to, I think, the underlying discussion we're having. It's about collaboration. It definitely involves the organizers who have to present the data, but it also requires the government support, you know, maybe lowering the barriers for entry. And then, of course, investors who become more interested because it becomes more enticing to have less barriers and more participation. From my private perspective, I do invest in different projects, and I get extremely excited by events that are for social good that may, you know, produce results for future generations.
16: And John, in your experience working with New York City officials, what's important for stakeholders to know, and what else can cities do?
13: For me, providing the user experience to policymakers and to folks doing this work is a really, really important. Great example, literally happening this morning. We're doing a lot of World Cup programming coming up, which is really exciting. We as Open Street groups have been handed down this programming from the DOT, which we're happy to see, but we're now in charge of coordinating like this massive event, which is like kind of crazy, and telling the city that like, hey, this is like a lot for a group to put on. The DOT should be helping out with this. So they can hear that perspective. They often don't hear that user experience. They need to hear that like, this is a lot. And like, how is it going on the other side of the equation, right? They're often legislating or funding or putting programs into being, but how did those actually go into effect and kind of are felt on the ground? The permitting is such a good example of that, where means well, there's a reason why we have permits, but the actual user experience of going through the permitting is terrible and kind of prevents people from even doing this in the first place and wanting to do this, and has the kind of inadvertent effect of closing opportunities to permit streets. So providing that perspective is real. I honestly think the city probably has access to better data than we could provide for cycling rates, for example, for walking rates, and they should be doing that work. Also like foot traffic counts or credit card sales or things like that. Any sort of city or town, that should be kind of on them because it's hard as a volunteer or citizen group to do that work. Getting all of this in front of folks and making sure all these perspectives are heard is incredibly important. And to be able to justify the project's funding going forward, it also expand it to other neighborhoods.
16: I love how you and Max both brought up ways cities can support these programs, even if directly funding them isn't possible. I agree that reducing this kind of government friction would definitely attract more opportunities. And I think it also support a city's broader economic development goals too. Tafara, you've been organizing events in LA for 15 years. What's your take on this?
17: I always wonder how these things are funded in other countries. in our American system of dealing with these things means we're dealing with a public-private situation, right? Where if we were to do this purely as a private endeavor, cost of permits and the cost of public services and then the cost of staffing it and stuff starts to get pretty high. And even in a public-private partnership, there's still the expectation that there's some cost recovery happening. But I think there's something to be said about the need for public ownership of these events to some degree because of the intense cost and the fact that this is a free event for the public, right? I like the park framing for a number of reasons, also because of the public responsibility around parks. We see it as a public need, and therefore public dollars go to it. And I think that that has to be a frame for our open street events. If we talk about completely paying for these through private dollars, it doesn't feel sustainable to me. And you know, I think that's something we discuss here in LA about these events and trying to ensure that they happen with the kind of frequency that provides the kind of impact that they need to have and they should have, right? And so I just think that we have to keep in mind that we have to wrangle on what these things cost, try to make them more cost efficient. But as this public good, there has to be a factor that there's a reality that the public and our government need to take responsibility for these events and put money towards them as a public good. You know, it's a pre-event. You know, it's not Coachella here we're talking about where you can go for sponsored dollars and they expect a certain kind of return. It's something we have to wrangle with. We don't talk about it enough in terms of the sustainability of these events.
16: I think you brought up several good points here about how funding sources really influence a program's long-term feasibility. Like if a city wants to make this an institution, they should invest in it. And so I think this is a good segue to hear from Adonia and her experience serving on the California Transportation Commission. Adonia, what kind of projects is California funding right now?
15: Something that really stood out to me was within our state transportation funding landscape, we have a number of programs that can include active transportation infrastructure, right? So Caltrans districts and regional transportation planning agencies are really moving toward including more multimodal infrastructure in their planning. However, what gets called non-infrastructure, which is what Open Streets would fall under, is not eligible for funding in any program except for the Active Transportation Program, ATP. So ATP is a very popular state funding program. It gets way more applications from cities and agencies than can be funded. And it is the only funding program where you can get funding for something like an open street event directly. Within ATP, the breakdown of what's going to active transportation infrastructure versus non-infrastructure, the programming, the education and encouragement stuff, it's pretty stark. The vast majority of the funding is going to infrastructure. So in terms of where our priorities are, the state has taken a very infrastructure-oriented approach. We really expect our transportation dollars to be infrastructure investments, largely because we associate infrastructure investment with jobs. And so, unfortunately, the active transportation label in some ways has helped to obscure the need for this kind of activation work because it's seen as not being as important as building highways, you know, getting those union workers out there. So I'm actually working on a research project right now through my role at the UCLA Institute of Transportation Studies to try and understand the active transportation workforce and what kind of job quality considerations there are. We have a lot of unexplored work to do thinking about active transportation jobs. What are the jobs that get produced by something like an open street event? Are they, you know, the beginning of career pathways for people who historically have not gone into urban planning or design or engineering? What is the value that we get out of investment in these roles? You know, we have this kind of imagined formula like, oh, yes, these kind of activations are going to lead to infrastructure investment. Well, for one thing, do they? There's some evaluation needed there. For another thing, why are we treating them like the desired outcome is infrastructure change? Actually, the desired outcome is having residents who feel like they can use many modes of transportation. And in some cases, the infrastructure is already there. It just hasn't been activated in a way that's culturally relevant. So I'm very interested in thinking about how we can shift from calling this kind of work in a funding landscape, education and encouragement or non-infrastructure, and looking at it more in terms of what are the jobs that are necessary and how are we missing out on opportunities to further invest in activating our multimodal transportation infrastructure that we've been investing in for quite some time in California and not necessarily seeing the results from that we've expected. So unless we actually create these opportunities to literally give people a place to kind of mess around and be silly and try to build an embodied relationship with these ways of traveling, what makes us think that the presence of a bike lane is going to somehow magically bring people out? We have a ways to go to really start to talk about the value of this work in the same vocabulary that moves transportation dollars in the state.
16: Darren, what's your experience been with this in San Francisco?
18: We did get completely defunded by the city of San Francisco. I shouldn't say completely. We have a partnership with SFMTA where they do bus rerouting and actually help to pay for some of the insurance. Our main city support from the Department of Public Health completely disappeared about 4 months ago. We're only here by the skin of our teeth. That livable city donor stepped up, and we raised $300,000 from individuals in the last 2 months and have saved the program. Open Streets, or at least Sunday Streets, I'll say our specific program, has health impacts. We don't save lives. We help small businesses. But you know what? We're not a small business support organization. We improve mental health. I'm not a psychologist. Money that has saved us has come from a really deep place of community and personal love for something that is not describable on a funding application. This cannot be put in a proposal. You cannot say, give us money because people love this. Maybe a little bit better than a snowflake's chance in hell to get some city money. It's going to be from the economic and workforce development side. We're just barely beginning to explore a job creation aspect, but it's more about the small businesses and the pop-ups and the opportunities we give to brick and mortar, but also micro entrepreneurs. The merchants where we do Sunday Streets, they've been telling us that Sunday Streets is much more effective for them than the night markets, even though the night markets were pointedly created for economic development. The merchants say that we create more long-term relationships. This is the first time in my experience of having a program that when it was threatened, people just came out of the woodwork to help it.
16: Darren, I love hearing about building community trust through your Sunday Streets program. And I'm also liking this transition in our conversation towards relationship building. Tafara, I'd like to hear from you about this next. Ciclovia organizes some of the largest open street events in the country. How do you pull that off while making it still feel like a community event?
20: That's a big question. There are so many stakeholders at any one event, and no matter what neighborhood we're in, we have representation from like practically every zip code in the county. This feeling of ownership, I think, is really important to the success of these events. We really disrupt neighborhood, right? Like, we disrupt physical space. We do a mass amount of mitigation at our events, right? Like, if we take somebody's parking lot, we're looking for an alternate parking lot. If we are blocking a driveway, we're double checking to make sure they don't have an alternate out. If they don't, we're providing some way for them to have access to their space or giving them alternate parking spaces, you know? I think it's really about ensuring that these events are as much a win-win for community members as possible, right? And an opportunity for culture to be reflected, right? I think one thing I really talk about here is this isn't about just these neighborhoods we're in. It's about the people and the culture in these communities that we're getting to touch. Like, how do we make sure folks feel like this is their space, right? This is their front yard that's being opened up. For folks to come out to their front lawn and throw a barbecue if they want to have a pickup basketball game in the street if they want to, or pick up soccer game in the street. Like, our team door knocks every door along every route like 2 to 3 times. We're flying every car. We're doing blocks outreach as well. We're hitting the schools in the community. We're hitting libraries in the community. We're going to business improvement district meetings. We're going to neighborhood council meetings. Our outreach is really intensive. And I think that's a big part of ensuring that stakeholders feel engaged. Even when we do these engagements and we have a little bit of blowback from certain stakeholders, we've had like certain businesses, historic businesses in neighborhoods, be very pissed at us at first about the possibility of us coming. and disrupting their Sunday, right? And some churches are really have, you know, given us heat about those Sundays. But I'm always really proud of my team because they have the hard conversations. Like, they take those hard calls and then they follow up, and they follow up after the event to see if things are good. And if folks have an issue, then let us know. But oftentimes that feedback is now, you know what, that wasn't as bad as I thought it was. That was actually pretty good for us.
16: Darren, how do you approach this with Sunday Streets?
18: I think we all know that we should engage the community. We're experimenting with trying another level of that, which is giving other people ownership or putting Sunday Streets at the service of what other groups want to do. So just real quickly, in Excelsior, we met a group, mostly Salvadorans, and they said, well, we've been wanting to do a festival for years. And I said, well, just do it inside Sunday Streets. So they had their own festival, their own branding, their own posters, and it made that Sunday Streets probably the best ever. You couldn't believe the merchants that came out and all the activities. And now it's leading to this deeper discussion about wealth building. What I believe is that there'll be a virtuous circle, that as we work on wealth building, whether it's working class homeowners or to small business people, that we'll create this really deep trust that will circle back to safe streets. And that love, that trust, that's what's coming back to us to help us stay alive. What I've been telling people now is Sunday Streets is not the end, it's the beginning. And an open street is a wonderful, neutral space. And creating an open street is a wonderful, neutral goal. I just learned at one of our events, some of my friends were saying, Darren, we saw people out at the same time in our whole lives, 40 years, we've never seen them out in the same space at the same time. That one floored me. I was not ready for that.
20: Our police partners in LA have told us that crime literally goes down in the neighborhoods we do our open street event in.
16: Wow, that's really powerful. And Darren, that really connects to what you were saying about how open streets are just the beginning of seeing these kinds of community changes. Tafari, what would you recommend to someone who wants to bring in an open street event to their town?
20: If you want to get this started in your own community, it's about involving as many different kinds of perspectives in the planning and engagement of it as possible. And I think that speaks to Adonia's experience in terms of that first group in LA that got together the various different kinds of skills and perspectives that came together as a founding committee and sort of leveraged all that to get it started. Bringing all that to bear is how you get these kind of complicated events kind of started and stuff.

0: snowball. And so what's the thing to get something real to happen and seeing opportunities when they arise? Are there construction projects happening that they're already going to be closing the street and you can do something on the front or back end to leverage that? Is there, you know, some in some communities, National Night Out is a big thing where they sanction the street closures. Can you work off of a like a festival, but turn that festival into an open streets event? Look for those places where there's already natural synergies, and that can be a great place to have like a minimally viable product and get the open streets work started.
1: Yulia, any legal or business tips for our listeners?
2: I always tell all my clients and every business I can get involved in is know your risks. If you know them, you can navigate around them. If you don't know, you'll get trapped.
1: Good advice. Thanks, Yulia. John, you've been able to build some impressive momentum over the past 6 years. How can other groups do the same?
3: We had the benefit of when we decided to do something on 31st Ave and the kind of heat of the pandemic in 2020, neighbors put forward a couple of different avenues that we thought could be good, that were kind of mixed use, not fully commercial, not fully residential, and had like a nice mix and not crazy amounts of car traffic. The one they ended up choosing was an avenue that they had their eyes on for a long time and wanted to do something with. So the city had intentionality for wanting to do the open street there or permitting neighbors to go forward with it. What's important to keep in mind, I think, like, I'm such a believer of tactical urbanism and just doing the thing over and over and over and over again, you know, and again, that takes a lot of sweat equity, no doubt, to do this for 4 or 5 years as an all-volunteer group. That's why I think just as much attention has to like be put on the city government to be lowering barriers so you don't have burnout from volunteers or whatever groups, that you make it easy to go for a couple of years. There is this message of like doing the damn thing, but then doing it with frequency and repetition that I think allows this inertia to be able to build up political support, political will, investment. As we did it more and more seasons, the city gave us more and more things because we showed that we really cared about this and the community really liked it. That's an important kind of relationship to build and to foster in any town and city, that you should be wanting to support your neighbors trying to do this work and make it easier for them to do it.
1: Wonderful. Thanks, John. And big thanks to Max, Yulia, Adonia, Tafara, and Darren as well for joining us. 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
4: The takeaway for me is that open streets can have all kinds of funding sources. 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
5: If the UFC fighting at the White House can have ads, open streets can have ads.
4: All right.
5: You know, Nick, I want to go back to one more person that I met. I was in this little town called Fort Benton, Montana. This guy on a bike rode up to me like he knew me. He was like, hey, and he wanted to know where I was coming from and where I was going. And we talked for a little while about the road that I was going to go on and where I was going to go. And he told me where to go to have a beer. He told me where to have dinner and where to camp.
4: So I'm in a beautiful little town called Fort Benton, Montana. I got about 50 miles in. It's 3:30 in the afternoon. And a biker pulls up to me and says, hey, man, where are you going? Where are you coming from? And this is Tim. Hey, Tim.
6: Hey, how's it going?
4: You know, he was really helpful in giving me information because sometimes you don't get a lot of information. Tell me a little bit about the biking in Fort Benton and what kind of biking you're doing, because you got a beautiful bike.
6: I do mostly long-distance bike packing. Unfortunately, I don't get enough time to do a lot of it, but I do mostly gravel roads and the divide and things like that. Fort Benton is a pretty cool little place. It's off the map a little bit, but it is one of the trail towns in the Montana Trail 406. That's a brand new trail we're just trying to get some recognition on. It goes all the way across Montana and west to east and actually north to south all at the same
4: time. Well, I got to tell you, I think my next trip

0: going to be gravel, because what you and I were just talking about is traffic. It's a bummer sometimes, and gravel, you don't have that.
1: Yeah, gravel, you can really get away with a lot of stuff. You can ride about wherever you want most of the time and jam to some tunes while you're doing it. And
0: I've been doing that.
1: Kicking ass.
0: Yeah. Well, Tim, what else do I need to know about Fort Benton or Geraldine, where I'm going, or what?
1: Geraldine, there's a parking camp out, there's a store, there's a bar, there's a bed and breakfast if they have a room. One other thing about Geraldine, if you find the school there, you're welcome to go pitch a tent back behind the school. And if anybody says anything to you, tell them the maintenance man said it's great to be there.
0: That's great, because you told me that you worked there.
1: Yes.
0: Okay. That's huge, because sometimes just knowing that someone said it, you know, it's probably okay or whatever, makes you feel a lot better when you're doing that kind of stealth camping.
1: Yeah, there's a place between the school and the swimming pool in town, and there's a lot of grass there. If anybody says anything to you, just tell them that the maintenance guy said you could hang out for a night.
0: Tim, thanks, man. That's really, really helpful.
1: Good to meet you.
0: Absolutely. Good to meet you. Take care, man.
2: Thanks for sharing, Taylor.
3: Yeah. Thanks, Tim, and thanks for everybody that I met along the way.
2: Good show.
3: We want to thank a lot of people. Chris Gentry, all the people from the Open Streets event, the Stray Bullet, and we want to thank Tim, Brandon at the bike shop in Great Falls, Montana, and we want to thank our regulars, Julie Richard, Josh Haglund, Kevin Burton, Lindsay Sturman, Stacy Randecker, and Amy Zirin. Thanks to you, and also to Marga, for like picking up the slack in my life while I'm on the road, because I know this is a lot of work.
2: These are the best episodes we've had in a while. Anyway, thanks, Taylor.
3: Ride safe.
4: And that was Bike Talk. If you have a story, a tip, or a topic, head over to biketalk.org and send us a message. Talk again next week.
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0: This is 99.5 WBDYLP, a project of the Bundy Museum of History and Art in Binghamton. On Saturday, June 27th, the Bundy Museum and the Gomez Legacy Family present Ain't Nothing Like Them Summer Nights, live in the Annex Theater and hosted by Melly Mel. This is an all-white attire event. Doors open at 7 o'clock p.m. The show starts at 8, and the Annex is located behind the historic Carlo Bundy House at 129 Main Street on Binghamton's west side. For more information, visit bundymuseum.org or call 607-772-9179. Once again, that is Ain't Nothing Like Them Summer Nights, Saturday, June 27th at the Bundy Museum.
1: This is Stephanie Wells, Executive Director of Pacifica Foundation. 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
0: It's time for the Local Music Hour, where we listen to music exclusively from Binghamton area performers and recordings made around town by artists from other places. But first, here's the news.

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1: Every single one of us has a story about being let down by our government, about our representatives, our former representatives. Affordability crisis and looking the other way while the real estate corporations that funded his campaign raised our rents and priced us out of the community that we love. But that ends today.
0: Democratic Socialist Darylisa Avila-Chevalier calling out her opponent, six-term incumbent Congressman Adriano Espala, in her victory speech last night after clinching the Democratic nomination for New York's 13th Congressional District. Democratic Socialist Claire Valdez, a first-term state assemblywoman, won the Democratic congressional primary in New York's 7th District, defeating Brooklyn Borough President Antonio Reyoso to become the presumptive winner of the general election in November. Footage from both victory speeches, courtesy of New York One.
2: When I was looking through drive-through windows or bagging groceries, I couldn't dream of running for office. I could barely dream of a day off. If I am here, if I have been there, it was only because each and every one of you showed me that it was possible.
0: New York City Comptroller Brad Lander, who also received an endorsement from Senator Bernie Sanders, defeated Congressman Dan Goldman in the Democratic primary to become the next congressman for New York's 10th District. In the earliest of the three races called by the Associated Press, Lander secured 65.8% of the vote, compared to Goldman's 34%, with 90% of the ballots counted, according to the Associated Press. Lander's win capped a clean sweep of candidates endorsed by progressive New York City Mayor Zoran Mamdani. The New York Times called him a kingmaker. Primaries were also held in Maryland and Utah.
3: There's no scheduled visit for the IAEA inspectors. Is that part of your agreement?
4: They're wrong. They're wrong. They know they're wrong. They told us inside, and we have it down, 100% inspections. And if they were right, I'd cancel the meetings right now.
0: President Donald Trump responding to a reporter's question after Iranian officials had denied a claim made in Switzerland on Monday by Vice President J.D. Vance that they would allow the UN watchdog group, the International Atomic Energy Agency, to inspect nuclear sites in the country. Iran's foreign ministry spokesman Esmail Begay said there were no plans to allow inspectors to access nuclear sites bombed by the U.S. and Israel last year. The two sides are engaged in ongoing negotiations. According to the Memorandum of Understanding between the U.S. and Iran, which went into effect on Thursday, the two sides have 60 days to reach an agreement to end the U.S. and Israel's joint war on Iran, now in its 117th day. For the past 24 hours, at least, Israeli attacks on Lebanon appear to have ceased, according to Al Jazeera. The UN says more than 11,000 residential buildings have been destroyed in southern Lebanon, while another 2,200 have been damaged.
5: The Commission found indisputable evidence with regards to the deliberate, targeted killing of Palestinian children, including since the October 2025 ceasefire, the use of torture, inhumane and degrading treatment, including use of sexual and gender-based violence against Palestinian children. Israeli authorities and the Israeli security forces are responsible for crimes against humanity, including persecution and war crimes in the Gaza Strip and war crimes in the West Bank, including East Jerusalem.
0: Srinivasan Muralidhar, chair of the Commission of Inquiry on the Occupied Palestinian Territory for the UN, comments on a new report from that organization that Israel has deliberately targeted children in their war on Gaza. According to the UN Children's Agency, UNICEF, more than 50,000 children have been killed or wounded by Israeli forces since Israel began its war on Gaza in October of 2023. Yesterday, Republican Senators Rand Paul of Kentucky, Lisa Murkowski of Alaska, Susan Collins of Maine, and Bill Cassidy of Louisiana joined all Democratic senators, with the exception of John Fetterman of Pennsylvania, in approving a resolution instructing President Trump to end the war in Iran or seek congressional authorization to continue it. The House passed the measure this month. President Trump is expected to veto the resolution. Those are the latest Pacifica headlines. For the Pacifica Network, I'm Jesse Lent.
6: 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And the first song of the day is Manhattan Meditation. 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

Okay, this is Valentine, Nebraska, featuring the legendary Mr. Andrew Bemis. Artist, Rochelle Rice. Album, For You Only, recorded in 2005.

Okay, now we have Farewell to Wally Range - Soppy Sip Jig. Artist Corner House. Recorded live July 8th, 2019 at Shenango Sessions, located here in Binghamton, New York.

Okay, the next song is going to be Boatsman and the Tailor, featuring Deborah Cowan, artist John Roberts, recorded live November the 10th, 2019 at Shenango Sessions, Binghamton, New York.

visit me, for me husband's off to China to buy and sell some tea. Turn and addy for the laddie, turn and addy for the lee. And they were not long a-courting by the tolling of the clock, when a battering at the hall door come loud as it

Okay, now we have an unknown title, possibly Waltz. It was recorded live in 2023, featuring Rochelle Bell and Karen Axelrod. The artist is Pergreen Road, and it was recorded on November the 3rd, 2023 at Cranberry Coffee House

Okay, this is Breaking of the Bread, Artist in the Shadow of the Cross, album In the Shadow of the Cross.

0: It's time for the WBDY Community Calendar. This is a listing of events and performances coming up in and around Binghamton.
1: 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Truth Farm has their Clearing the Confusion sessions. 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Ithaca Reggae Festival starts and goes through Sunday. Jeff Neff will be live at NIPS. 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That's at 20 Holly Street. 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The Ithaca Reggae Fest continues. 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DJ Toby at The Lost Dog, Drifting from Shore with Mary McPherson and Nate Bush live at 56 Studio 56 on 56 Clinton Street, Gomez Family Legacy Dance Party at the Bundy Annex Theater behind the historical Bundy House on Main Street in Binghamton, Hiroa Tsukamoto and Robert Olaf Seegers will be playing a house concert. 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

Okay, I'd like to join you. Thank you for joining me, King, your Southern radio announcer for the local music hour. Y'all have a wonderful day. And if you can see, the heat is having an effect on me. I don't like some heat. But anyway, have a good day.

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There is a fifth dimension beyond that which is known to man. It is a dimension as vast as space and as timeless as infinity. It is the middle ground between light and shadow, and it lies between the pit of man's fears and the summit of his knowledge. This is the dimension of imagination. It is an area which we call the Twilight Zone.

0: class calls. Bus to Hard City, now departing from door 2. Carry-on luggage only. All passengers with tickets proceed to door 2.
1: What did he say?
2: He said the bus to Hart City.
1: Hartford? That us?
2: No, dear.
1: When's our bus?
2: I don't know, Edward. Why don't you ask?
1: Ask who?
2: The nice man at the ticket window.
1: I want a window seat.
2: Yes, dear.
1: If they don't give me a window seat, I'm not going. I'll stay right here on this bench all night if I have to.
2: You can't do that. They won't let you.
1: Won't let me sit by the window? Then you go on without me, Eleanor.
3: Pardon me.
2: Oh, hello, dear.
3: I'm sorry to bother you.
2: Not at all.
3: Are you waiting for the Cortland bus by any chance?
1: What did she say? Portland?
2: Portland, Maine, or Portland, California?
3: Neither, I'm sorry.
2: We're going to the Elder Hostel in Fort Ritchie. My friend Mary went there last year, and she said it was lovely.
3: I'll ask at the window. About your bus, too, if you like. Do you mind if I leave my suitcase here, just for a minute?
2: Of course, dear. Oh, you know that.
3: Thank you. I'll be right back. Excuse me. The bus to Cortland.
4: What about her?
3: It was due a half hour ago.
4: Yep, a half hour ago.
3: When will it be in?
4: It's kind of hard to say. Road slick, maybe a bridge or two out. That's bound to screw up the schedule.
3: Well, do you have any idea when it'll be in?
4: She'll be in when she'll be in, that's all. I told you that the last time you asked, miss.
3: The last time? The last time I asked you was right now. Look, all I want is a civil answer from you.
4: You're getting a civil answer, miss. Trouble is, every 10 minutes, you're up here requiring one. The situation just doesn't change that rapidly. You want to know about the Cortland bus? It's late. It was late when you first asked me a half hour ago. Late when you came back 15 minutes later. And it's late now. All the asking in the world ain't gonna push it, none.
3: This is the first time I've been at this window to ask. Either your eyes are bad, mister, or...
4: My eyes are fine. I don't have any trouble reading the timetables, now do I? Maybe you're the one with the problem. Maybe you don't hear very well. Or maybe you don't remember things. Maybe you'd best see a doctor about that memory of yours.
3: I don't need to see any doctor. Now, I've had just about enough of this conversation. Goodbye. And you needn't worry. I won't bother you any further.
1: Here she comes again.
2: Are you all right, dear?
3: Yes, I'm fine. Oh, I forgot to ask for you.
2: Ask about what?
3: Your bus. You wanted to know about the one to Fort Ritchie.
2: Oh, we don't need to know.
3: You don't?
2: I found that schedule you brought us before.
3: That's nice. I'm glad, but I didn't bring it to you.
1: What did she say?
2: Oh, but you did. The first time you came over. You didn't ask us to watch your bag then.
3: My bag? Yes, here it is.
2: You were going to the window, but you didn't want to leave your bag here. Not the first time.
3: And you're saying I spoke to you on two different occasions?
2: That's right. About your bus. Is something the matter?
3: No. No, nothing's the matter.
5: Millicent Barnes, age 25, young woman waiting for a bus on a rainy November night. Not a very imaginative type is Miss Barnes, not given to undue anxiety or fears, or for that matter, even the most temporal flights of fancy. Like most young career women, she has a generic classification as, quote, someone with a head on her shoulders, end of quote. All of which is mentioned now because in just a moment, the head on Miss Barnes's shoulders will be put to a test. Circumstances will assault her sense of reality, and a chain of nightmares will put her sanity on the block. Millicent Barnes, who in 1 minute will wonder whether she's going mad or whether she's just stumbled into the Twilight Zone.
6: And now, The Twilight Zone and our story, Mirror Image, starring Morgan Brittany and Frank John Hughes, with Stacy Keach as your narrator.
4: Well, shall we run through it again?
3: Thank you, no.
4: Good.
3: I wondered, well, I just noticed.
4: Noticed what?
3: That the bag in there?
4: Where?
3: In the baggage room behind you. That bag, the one on the floor in front of the others.
7: What about it?
3: Well, I'd like to see it.
7: You would?
3: Yes, it looks familiar.
7: What is this? Some kind of game?
3: No game, honestly. It looks just like mine. It's identical, even to the handle being torn, the red name tag, the sticker on the side.
7: Lady, that is your bag. You checked it.
3: That's not my bag.
7: You want it back?
3: It looks just like mine, but it's not. It can't be. That's my bag over there by the bench.
7: Is it?
3: The bench against the wall at the end where I was sitting. Oh.
7: Uh-huh.
3: My bag was there, but it's not now.
7: That's because you checked it.
3: Well, how did... Then I'd like to uncheck it, if it's mine, as you say.
7: Claim check, please.
3: What?
7: All you have to do is show me a claim check. The one I gave you when you checked the bag.
3: I don't have one. Here's my bus ticket, my wallet, my keys, and the rest. See, that's all I have in my purse.
7: No claim check, no suitcase.
3: But that's absurd. You just said it's mine.
7: Nothing I can do about that. State law.
3: When I saw it in the baggage room just now, I'd swear that was the first time I...
7: Why don't you just go over there and sit down, miss? You're either walking in your sleep or you're hungover or something. Just go back there and sit down and breathe through your nose and let me read my magazine. When the Cortland bus comes, there'll be a loud noise, a door opening, and people will come in here. And then you'll know the bus has arrived.
3: But I never checked my bag. I don't feel very well. Where's the ladies' room?
7: Straight across the lobby, other wall.
8: There goes that girl again.
2: I see her, Edward.
8: Can't make up her mind, can she? Must be on some kind of drug.
2: Oh, you hush now.
9: I'll be finished cleaning the floor in a minute, honey. You go right ahead.
3: Thank you.
9: Are you all right?
3: Yes. Yes, I'm all right. I'm perfectly all right. Why, don't I look well?
9: Why, no. Honey, you look fine. You look just fine. Just like when you came in before.
3: What do you mean, before?
9: You were in here just a few minutes ago, remember?
3: That wasn't me.
9: Sure was, honey. Same coat, same little rain hat. That was you, for sure. Not that many people in the station this time of night. Plus, I never forget a face.
3: Look, I don't know what's going on around here. Somebody takes my bag. Somebody says I'm always asking questions about the bus. Now you tell me I've been in here before and...
9: Just take it easy now. Everything's going to be all right.
3: Well, of course it is. There's nothing wrong to begin with. There isn't a thing wrong. I think the only problem around here is that you people need some sleep or something. You say I came in the ladies' room.
9: Big as life.
3: And then I suppose I walked back out into the waiting room, right into this very door.
10: So far, yeah. Here, want to try?
3: Oh, thank you.
10: This guy's easy, though.
3: Oh.
9: Let me get you a cold cloth, honey. I don't think you're well.
3: I don't need one, thank you. I must be overtired. That's it. But I'm going to be fine. Now, let's just do a quick reality check. Look out there.
9: What for?
3: Tell me what you see.
9: Okay.
3: Now, tell me about the woman. Tell me if...
9: No woman.
3: Are you sure?
9: All I can see is a kid playing a video game.
3: Hi.
10: Oh, hi. I'm on level 13 again.
3: That's nice.
10: Whoa.
3: I wanted to ask you, who are you talking to just now?
10: Who do you think? Want to play, huh?
3: Play?
10: There goes. I lost. Oh, well.
3: I might have another quarter in my purse.
10: Four's enough.
3: Is it?
10: That's what you gave me already. I still got two left.
3: Of course. And that was just a minute ago, wasn't it?
10: Yeah. When you're coming out of, you know...
3: The ladies' room?
10: That guy at the window. He won't give me change, but you did. Four quarters for a dollar. Thanks.
3: You're welcome.
10: So you want to play?
3: You mean, like before?
10: You didn't play me before. You said some other time. Well, want to now?
3: This game, it's called Tomb Raider.
10: Cool, huh? There's the graveyard. When the dead people come out of the ground, you have to shoot them before they get you. Or a tombstone pops up with your name on it. See?
3: After I was standing here talking to you, where did I go? Did you see exactly?
10: How come?
3: I'm trying to retrace my steps. I think I lost something.
10: Same place you were sitting before. Over there on the bench. Where are the suitcases?
3: The suitcase. Yes, of course. It has to be mine. Right where I left it. On the floor.
10: Last chance.
3: For what?
10: Last game of the night. Before they shut off the machine.
3: Some other time.
10: I gotta go home anyway.
3: Home. Yes, you do that. Time to go home. Here. Right here. And the tag with my name on it. How can that be?
11: Miss?
3: Yes, what do you want?
11: Your wallet. I think it fell out of your purse.
3: Oh, thank you. I must have dropped it over there somewhere.
11: You did. I saw it, so I brought it over. Person can't get very far without a wallet now, can they?
3: Thank you again.
11: Thank you. You mind if I share your bench?
3: No, I don't mind.
11: Bus is late, isn't it?
3: It seems to be. It's over half an hour late now. You mean the Cortland bus, don't you?
11: That's the one. I was supposed to be in Syracuse by 10. Planes were all grounded. Took a cab from Binghamton. Darn thing skidded and ran into a tree just a few miles outside of town. Had to walk back to the bus station there.
3: That's quite a story. You look awfully wet.
11: No kidding. I'm about 4 hours from Binghamton and about 5 minutes away from pneumonia.
3: Is that right?
11: Forgive me, miss, but you're not ill, are you?
3: I don't know what's wrong with me. I really truly don't.
11: Well, is there anything I can do?
3: I don't know how to answer that. It's just that a whole bunch of odd things have been happening.
11: Odd?
3: I've been seeing things.
11: What sort of things?
3: Oh, I don't think I should tell you. I think you'll want to move to another part of the room if I do. Or call the police or an ambulance or something.
11: Why don't you take a chance and tell me? You never know. I might be able to help.
3: I don't even know you.
11: Oh, sorry. Paul Grinston. I'm from Binghamton.
3: Millicent Barnes. At least I was.
11: And what does Millicent Barnes do?
3: I'm a private secretary. I quit my job here on Thursday, and I got another job in Buffalo, and that's where I'm going tonight. Well, trying to go to Buffalo. But everything I do, people keep telling me I've done it before. The man who sells the tickets, he said I kept asking him where the bus was, and the woman in the restroom, she said I'd been in there before, and I hadn't been. And my bag here. My bag? Where?
11: Right there, by the edge of the bench.
3: Oh, for a second there, I thought it was starting all over again.
11: I think you'd better tell me the whole story.
3: Well, that couple over there, the man and the woman and the ticket man, they said I'd checked it, and there was a bag almost identical to mine in the baggage room. I saw it. Then when I looked again...
11: Go on. Please.
3: Well, that doesn't make any sense, but when I was in the ladies' room, there was a voice from out here, and I thought I heard...
11: What did you hear?
3: My own voice. I thought I heard myself talking to someone.
11: Who?
3: That boy.
11: Where?
3: Oh, he must have gone home. You don't believe me, do you?
11: Well, I wasn't there.
3: It has to be some kind of a delusion. Do people have delusions that they can hear?
11: I don't know. I guess they could.
3: That's what they are, I'm sure. Some kind of delusions. But it isn't just hearing things and seeing things that don't exist. It isn't just that. Why did the old man selling tickets and that woman in the powder room and the couple on the bench and the boy playing the video machine, why did they all say they'd seen me before?
11: I can't say. That's a tough one.
3: What is happening? What on earth is happening to me? I must be sick. I must be running a fever, but I'm not even warm. Grandma, I don't have a fever. No fever at all. Do I? Here, touch my hand. Can you feel me?
11: Yes, I can feel you. You're really here, if that's what you're worried about, and you don't have a fever.
3: I'm not some sort of crazy person. Really, I'm not. I've never had any problem like this. I mean, a problem with my mind or anything like that.
11: Of course you haven't. And there is an explanation someplace. There's a reason. Maybe...
3: Maybe what?
11: Maybe there's someone here in this building who resembles you. Could be that, you know? Or maybe somebody playing a joke or something. Is that possible?
3: No, that's too fantastic. And that doesn't explain the bags or anything. If there was someone, where is she now? This is a small bus station. Where is that person?
11: When you get to Buffalo, will someone be there to meet you?
3: Why, yes, I think so. I'm sure of it. A friend of mine. She's supposed to pick me up at the station.
11: Maybe you should call ahead since we're running late. Let your friend know you won't be getting in for a while.
3: Yes, that's a good idea.
11: There's a payphone over there.
3: Good. Oh, but I only have one quarter, and that man at the window...
11: Here, this ought to be enough.
3: I can give you this dollar bill.
11: Forget it.
3: Oh, you're very kind. I'll be over there.
11: I'll watch your bag for you.
3: Thank you so much.
11: Good luck.
3: Would you do one thing for me?
11: Sure. What do you need?
3: I need you to ask the man at the ticket window something. Would you mind?
11: Not at all.
3: Ask him if... But you don't have to ask him. Just look over his shoulder into the storage room where they keep the bags and see if there's one that looks like mine. The same handle, the same kind of tag hanging off it exactly. And if there is, tell me. Would you do that?
11: No problem.
3: I'll be right back.
12: Please deposit $1.70 for the first 3 minutes.
3: $1.50, $1.60. Oh, I don't have that much.
12: Would you like to call collect?
3: Yes, that would be wonderful.
12: One moment, please, while I get your party on the line.
13: Hello?
3: Judy, it's me.
13: Where are you? Did you make your bus all right?
3: Yes, I made it, but now the connection is late, the one to Cortland.
13: Good thing you caught me. I was just on my way out the door.
3: It'll be a while yet. I guess it's the rain.
13: So when should I meet you?
3: That's just it. I don't know.
13: Tell you what, I'll call the bus station here and ask them what time it's due. As soon as I find out, I'll get in the car.
3: I'm so sorry to do this to you.
13: It's not your fault. Don't worry about it. I'll be there.
3: Thank you so much.
13: See you in a little bit.
14: Number 17 to Cortland, Syracuse, and Buffalo. Now arriving at gate 2. All passengers, gate 2.
3: That's it. Judy, are you still there? Judy?
14: Gate 2, departing in 5 minutes. Need a ticket?
11: No. I've got one.
14: Luggage?
11: What?
14: You want to check any luggage?
11: All I have is this briefcase.
14: Go right through that door, then. Line's outside.
15: What time is it?
16: Oh, I don't know. And it's finally here.
2: I thought we'd have to stay in a motel.
17: Hope the bridge didn't wash out.
2: Well, better late than never.
14: You can go now.
11: Right. I have to wait for someone. I think she checked her bag. Could you look? Medium size, leather handle with a red tag on it, and a sticker on the side?
14: You mean the young lady's?
11: I don't see it.
14: That's because she picked it up already. Took it through.
11: No, I don't think so. I don't see it back there, but it's possible she didn't check it at all.
14: Oh, she did all right. Picked it up as soon as I made the announcement, just before you walked up.
11: Wait a minute. That's not true.
14: No?
11: She went to use the phone.
14: Phone's over there. Nobody's using it now, see?
11: How can that be?
14: Glad to have her out of my hair, if you want to know. Real nervous type. Couldn't make up her mind. Number 17, Cortland, Syracuse, and Buffalo. Boarding now.

0: Hi.
1: Oh, you are here.
0: Where did you think I'd gone?
1: To make a phone call, but...
0: I did, and now the bus is here, at last.
1: I guess we better get going.
0: Let me get my bag.
1: Your...
0: Right here where I left it. Thanks for watching over it for me.
1: Let me get that for you. Looks heavy.
0: Oh, thank you. You're very nice.
1: No problem.
0: Really, you're being very kind to me.
1: Oh, forget it. You're easy to be kind to.
0: More than just kind. I mean...
1: Come on. We don't want to miss it.
2: Just set her down right there, ma'am. I'll put her in with the rest.
3: Be careful now. It's got all my prescriptions. Don't you lose it.
2: I won't lose it, ma'am. What goes in comes out. I'll even give you a claim check for it, okay? There you go.
4: What did he say?
3: Come along, Edward.
2: Hello, sir.
1: Hi.
2: Want that in here?
1: Yes. Just this suitcase. Give the claim tag to the young lady.
0: Oh.
2: Something the matter, miss?
0: Look.
1: What?
0: That's my bag.
1: He's got it.
0: Not that one. The other one. The one that looks just like it.
1: Where?
0: In the luggage compartment. You see it? It's already been loaded on the bus.
1: Who gave you that suitcase?
2: Which one?
1: With the red name tag on the handle, right there.
2: Some woman? I don't remember.
1: Try. What did she look like?
2: Well, it's hard to say. Half a dozen people lined up all at once.
1: Miss Barnes! Millicent! Wait! You just lie there for a while.
0: Oh, but I can't.
1: Yes, you can. I'll put my coat under your head.
2: On my way. You and the lady coming, or aren't you?
1: We'll wait for the next one.
5: Next one ain't due till 7 in the morning.
1: That's all right.
5: Got a long wait.
2: Okay, we're on our way.
6: You want another wet towel for your forehead, honey?
0: What? Oh, no.
5: I'm shutting off some of the lights. When not in use, turn off the juice. That's what I always say.
6: Well, I better get home. I hope she feels better.
1: Thanks for your help.
6: It's all right, but offhand, mister, I'd say she needs some looking after. More than a towel for her head. You know what I mean?
1: Good night. How are you doing?
0: The bus.
1: It couldn't wait, but there'll be another one.
0: You didn't get on.
1: I don't care. I'm this late already. A few more hours won't make any difference.
0: It's quiet now.
1: Nice and restful. So you can just take it easy on this bench here. Keep your feet up.
0: Where are you going?
1: Nowhere. I'll sit on the other end.
0: Stay here. I wanted to tell you...
1: Yes?
0: What I've been thinking about.
1: Go ahead.
0: Something. It's very odd, but I've been remembering something I heard or read a long time ago. I don't know where... About different planes of existence. Different worlds that exist side by side.
1: How do you mean?
0: Parallel planes. That's what they call them. And each of us has a counterpart in this other world. And sometimes through some sort of freak occurrence, there's a break. And the two worlds converge. The counterpart steps outside into our plane. And to survive, it has to take over.
1: Take over how?
0: Replace us. Move us out so it can live.
1: That's a little metaphysical for me.
0: I remember reading it someplace. Each of us has a twin in this other parallel world. An identical twin. Maybe the one people saw tonight.
1: Millicent... There's another explanation. There's gotta be. An explanation that... Well... Something that has more reason to it.
0: I can't explain it, but... Somehow I know that's what happened. My counterpart, this other woman...
1: Forget about it. Please. Look, I just thought of something. I've got a good friend who lives in Tully. I'll call him and see if he can't bring his car down here for us. He could probably run us into Syracuse. I'll call him, all right, Millicent? Shall I call my friend?
0: I guess so.
1: Excuse me.
5: I'll tell you what I think. I think she's got a leak in her attic. Parallel planes, counterparts in another life. You got a thing for sick people? Is that it?
1: Poor kid. I don't know what's gonna happen to her.
5: You gonna call your friend?
1: What?
5: Your friend in Tully. The one with the car.
1: I don't have a friend in Tully. But she needs help. Medical help. I figured it would be easier that way. I figured she'd come along if I told her that. Poor, poor kid. I don't know what else to do. Have you got a phone in there?
5: Who you want to call?
1: The police, I guess. They're the ones who'd know how to help her.
5: To tell you the truth, she kind of gives me the willies. I just as soon she'd get out of here one way or another. I don't much care how.
1: Where's your phone?
5: Come around to the office so she can't hear.
1: Okay.
5: Say, where'd she go?
1: What?
5: Take a look. She ain't on that bench no more.
0: Is anybody in there? Where are you? Where did you go? I know you're in here. Unless you really did get on that bus, but you didn't, did you? You're too clever for that. I only want to ask you a question. Then I'll go. Who are you really? And what do you want?
1: Millicent, are you in there?
4: Yes.
1: Oh, good. You had me worried there for a minute.
4: I'm fine.
1: I made the call. I just thought it's let up outside. How about a breath of fresh air while we're waiting?
4: All right. It's late.
1: Yes. Yes, it is. You know, sometimes, on a bad night, a person could use some help. Sometimes we all could.
4: You've been really nice. I don't know what to say.
1: Neither do I. Except that I do want to help you. Sometimes talking to someone can make all the difference. I may not have the answers you need, but there are people who do.
4: Why is that police car here? Is there trouble?
1: No trouble.
4: We'd better go inside.
2: Mr. Grinstead.
1: Yes.
2: You the one who called?
4: No, he didn't call you. Why would he call you?
2: Easy now, miss.
4: What are you doing? Get your hands off of me!
1: You know a place to take her?
4: Paul?
1: I think it's best if you go with them. No one's going to hurt you.
4: Paul!
7: Relax, lady. Come over to the car.
4: No! No, I won't! What are you doing?
1: Be careful with her. She's kind of fragile. A little confused, that's all.
4: Paul, don't let them take me! Why are you doing this?
1: I told you, be careful with her. She's not a criminal or anything.
2: Don't worry, Mr. Grinstead. We'll hold her for observation, get her some help. You did the right thing.
4: Stop! Let me go!
7: All right, come on.
8: Get right.
7: Okay.
8: Here we go.

0: Millicent.
1: Get it all squared away?
0: Yeah, they're gonna take her to the hospital for observation.
1: What was she talking about anyway? All that business about another life?
0: I don't know. Part of her illness, I guess.
2: We've been driving for quite a while.
3: Miss?
2: Where are you taking me?
3: Don't worry. You're not going to jail.
2: This is all a misunderstanding.
4: The doctors will figure that out.
2: But I'm not sick.
3: Then you'll go on home.
2: I don't want to go home.
3: No?
2: I'm on my way to Buffalo. I have a new job there. Would you like to see the letter? It's in my purse.
4: Get your ID, too.
2: Certainly.
4: Let's have a look.
3: What happened back there, Miss Barnes?
2: Nothing.
4: Must have been something. Mr. Grinstead said you were upset, behaving irrationally.
2: Did he?
3: Said you had some wild story about people out to get you in the bus station?
2: Oh? Well, there were a couple of pretty unsavory characters hanging around. Haven't you ever been in a bus station?
3: He a friend of yours, Grinstead?
2: Not at all. I only met him a few hours ago.
3: And you thought somebody stole your luggage, got on the bus, tried to pass herself off as you?
2: Look, officer, it's really very simple. I haven't slept in almost 24 hours. I've been riding buses and it's raining and every connection is late. Wouldn't you be a little on edge?
4: That's no reason to run around disrupting the place, bothering everybody.
2: He tried to pick me up. That's why I was so upset.
4: Well, that's not what the station master said.
2: Well, what does he know? I mean, he's pretty peculiar himself. Stop the car right here and let me out. I'm begging you.
4: Sorry, I can't do that.
2: Look, I'll take a cab all the way to Buffalo. Then none of you will have to put up with me anymore.
3: See, there you go.
2: There I go what?
3: You seem like a nice enough person. Why don't you just take it easy?
2: If you'd seen the things I saw, heard what I heard.
4: Calm down now and be a good girl, or I'll have to cuff you. You wouldn't like that now, would you?
2: Oh, you do that. Do it. Look, I don't care anymore.
3: I think you better let him check you out real good when we get to Braywood.
2: Braywood? What is that, a loony farm?
3: Emergency medical facility. They'll run some tests, see if you need any medication.
2: But my friend's waiting for me. What will she think if I'm not on the bus?
4: Your friend have a name?
2: Yes, of course she does. It's Judy Jensen. We've known each other since we were in school.
4: In Buffalo.
2: That's where the bus is going. I'm supposed to be on it. She was going to pick me up.
3: We'll get word to her.
2: Yes, do that. She'll tell you there's nothing wrong with me. One call, that's all I ask.
5: All units, possible robbery on Elm Street.
4: This is Unit 4.
5: South 2000 block at Mayfair. Are you in the area?
4: Negative.
5: Well, boys, somebody better roger me fast, because I need a unit out there right now.
2: Why are you wasting your time like this when there's a crime going on? Look, I'm not violent. I've never been arrested in my life. And now you're probably going to cost me my job, when all you have to do is call my friend. Do you really want to drive around for another hour with someone in the backseat who's broken no laws while real criminals are running around on the streets?
3: Well, we'd have to fill out a report. A lot of paperwork. Be at the hospital till dawn.
4: We already have to fill out a report.
3: We could release her OR.
4: Then she goes right back to what she was doing, hurt herself or someone else?
3: Oh, in the friend's custody, I mean.
4: Your friend? She willing to drive out here and sign an affidavit?
2: Oh, I'm sure she would if you'd ask.
3: We could at least make the call.
4: This is Unit 4. Kelly, we're heading over to South Elm. Meanwhile, do me a favor. Patch me through to a Judy Jensen in Cortland.
5: Call Unit 4.
6: Hello?
4: Miss Jensen?
6: She's gone to bed. Who's calling?
4: This is the Tully Police Department. Do you know a Millicent Barnes?
6: Yes, I'd say I do.
4: We have Miss Barnes here, and we were wondering...
6: Is this a crank call?
4: This is Lieutenant Anderson of the Tully PD. Miss Barnes says...
6: Oh, she does. Well, it just so happens that this is Millie Barnes, and I don't appreciate crank calls in the middle of the night, and neither does Judy. We just got in from the bus station, and if you don't mind, I'd very much like to take a hot shower and get some sleep. Is that all right with you? Good night.
2: No. No. No. No.
0: You have any coffee?
1: Vending machine, other side.
0: When's the next bus? 7 o'clock?
1: You got 4.5 hours. Take a snooze on the bench there if you want. You'll be all alone. No noise. I even shut off the video machine. This place is like a tomb between now and morning.
0: Thanks. I might do that.
1: You want to check your briefcase?
0: No, I'll keep it with me. Thanks.

0: What the... Hey, what's going on?
1: Nothing's going on. Thought you were going to take a nap.
0: I was about to, but I walk a few feet to the machine, turn around, and my briefcase is gone.
1: Well, sure it is.
0: What does that mean? Oh, dear Lord, she was right. And you're the one. It was you all along.
1: Hey, simmer down.
0: You're playing tricks, aren't you? Stupid, hick-town tricks. Does that keep you from getting bored? Stealing people's luggage, moving it around, putting it back when they're looking the other way? Is that what all this is about?
1: The briefcase isn't there because you picked it up and brought it over here and walked out onto the platform.
0: I did that? You saw me?
1: Sure did. Same coat, same shoes, same everything. Didn't say a word. Only question is, how did you get back through that door without me seeing you? Of course, I was reading my magazine, so I guess I wouldn't have noticed.
0: Hey, who's out there? Hey, that's my briefcase! You, stop! Who are you? Where are you going? Please, what are you doing here? Tell me, I have to know! What do you want?
2: Obscure metaphysical explanation to cover a most disturbing phenomenon. Reasons dredged out of the shadows to explain away that which cannot be explained. Call it parallel planes, the myth of the doppelganger, or just plain old-fashioned insanity. But whatever you call it, you'll probably find more where that came from if you take a good look around the next time you're forced to spend a cold, wet, particularly inhospitable night at a bus station or some similar out-of-the-way place, one that's located just over the borderlines of the Twilight Zone.
3: 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Heard in the cast were Peter DeFaria, Richard Hensel, Peggy Roeder, Adam Tangway, Roderick Peoples, Doug James, and Natalia Reed. 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

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He was 15 when he immigrated from Japan. He worked until he was able to actually build a store.

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All the Japanese have to go. They took Mr. Nee, and people couldn't understand why they had to take him.

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1: Hey, how y'all doing? It's the legendary world famous DJ Supreme. Right about this time, ladies and gentlemen, it's a lot of music that was played way before all the music that y'all hear me play. So today, we going disco dancing. I'm taking you back to the disco era. Before all this stuff that out, y'all hear me play, this is what's been popping, okay? This is what started it all. You know what I mean? Y'all going to have to listen up today because, ladies and gentlemen, the difference between those stations and this one.
2: The difference, difference is in the mix.
1: That's right. You better call your parents and tell your parents that DJ Supreme is getting ready to let loose so she could call grandma and say Supreme is doing something different. Kind of miss it. But here it is. It's disco, baby. Disco pop.

Yeah, I got a question. Where was you at and what was you doing when this record came out? This the way we doing it today. Taking y'all daddy way back. It's body music.

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playing. 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Daddy way back. Gotta bring it back.

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nice. Yes, this was an Alan Current mix. Alan Current Fleet mix. Look them up. 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

Hello there, and welcome to Halfway to Jackson, the Roots Rock and Americana show, coming to you from the studios of WBDY-FM in beautiful Binghamton, New York. I'm your host, Jackson. Man, oh man, we got a great one lined up. Some folks we don't hear from all the time. We've got some John Moreland in the house. John Mellencamp's in the house. Peter Rowan. Scrappy Judd Newcomb, Patty Griffith. Man, oh man, this is going to be awesome. So settle in and get ready for an hour of some of the best music you may have never heard before, because that's what we do here at Halfway to Jackson. Nah, we're not going to play the same top 10 hits over and over again. We're going to go out and scour, looking for heartfelt country tunes, stuff with a twang, some great lyrics. Cool stuff. So settle in and get ready. Gonna start you off with Lucas Nelson. Lots of great tunes to come, so stick around. Halfway to Jackson. Enjoy.

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I'm your host, Jackson. We started that set off with Lucas Nelson doing Someone Like You. That features the Traveling McCreys and Sierra Farrell. Great tune. Oh, My Sweet Carolina after that, by Nikki Bloom and the Gramblers. That's a Ryan Adams tune. What a great song it is. One of my favorite tunes in the world. After that, we heard Willin' by Steve Earle. That's from Sidetracks. Patty Griffin after that. We heard Let Him Fly. That's off Living with Ghosts. That's one that's better known by the Dixie Chicks, but it was Patty Griffin who wrote it. And we ended that set up with Tim O'Brien and Daryl Scott doing Brother Wind from Memories and Moments. Hey, if you like what you're hearing, drop me a line. Jackson@BundyMuseum.org will get it right to me. Love to hear what you think of the show, suggestions you may have for things I ought to look into playing, or just to say hi. It's been neat hearing from people from all around, getting a little wider reach to the show, and it's awesome. Jackson@BundyMuseum.org, that gets it to me. Going to start this set off with a little John Moreland. The more you say, the less it means. Lots of great tunes to come, so stick around. Halfway to Jackson. Enjoy. The more

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I'm your host, Jackson. We started that set off with John Moreland, doing "The More You Say, The Less It Means." That's from Visitor. Roseanne Cash after that. We heard "My Baby Thinks He's a Train." That's off 7 Year Ache. Molly Tuttle followed. We heard "Take the Journey" from "When You're Ready." And we ended that set up with Turnpike Troubadours doing "Diamonds and Gasoline." That's from the album of the same name. Gonna start this set off with a little bit of John Mellencamp, "A Graceful Fall." Lots of great tunes to come, so stick around. Halfway to Jackson. Enjoy.

Of WBDY FM in beautiful Binghamton, New York. I'm your host, Jackson. We started that set off with John Mellencamp doing A Graceful Fall. That's from No Better Than This. John Mellencamp has showed up on a couple of podcasts that I listen to regularly. Boy, is he an interesting guy. He seems to have carved out quite a niche for himself and has a ton of hits, but boy, does he view the world in a different way than many people do. Interesting stuff. The Milk Carton Kids after that. We heard I'll Go Home From Here. That's off Lost Cause Lover Fool. I saw the Milk Carton Kids a couple years back. They were really good. I expected that. What I didn't expect them was to be as funny as they are. My goodness, their stage banter is awesome. Peter Rowan after that. We heard Deal with the Devil. That's from Crucial Country. And we ended that set up with Scrappy Judd Newcomb doing Could I Write the Song? That's off Ride the High Country. Scrappy Judd used to be a member of the Resentments, great band out of Austin. They actually grew out of a open mic at a local bar. Their first album was called Sunday Night Music Club, based on that open mic. They put out some great stuff. Give them a listen if you get a chance. And there you have it. You spent another perfectly good hour listening to the best of roots rock and Americana here at Halfway to Jackson. Hopefully consider it time well spent. I know I do. If you like what you're hearing, tell a friend, and come on back next week for more of the best of roots rock and Americana. Going to send you packing this week with Nathaniel Ratliff doing an old Bruce Springsteen tune, My Hometown. Thanks for listening. Halfway to Jackson. Enjoy.

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paging Colin Powell. Oh, paging General Colin Powell. The man who died with egg on his otherwise fine face. Embarrassed, humiliated, played, thus fallen, or tripped, or was pushed from grace. He'd been brilliant, respected, no nonsense, four stars. It all went to hell in a hurry. Tisk. He stood before God and the world, spoke that authoritative way, jumped on the bandwagon of urgency. Now we must save ourselves from weapons of mass destruction that did not exist. Shame. And thousands of people on both sides died, and thousands of arms and legs and great dreams and minds and marriages died and were amputated. Ancient art and museums and animals and neighborhoods and libraries died, incinerated. The campaign of shock and awe backfired. It boomeranged. Shock and awe fell upon Colin Powell and settled at his feet. Here we go again, and worse. An ego-tripping fool is at the helm. Who's riding on seventh heaven clouds now? His testes massaged by eager war whores, salivating, jubilant, punching the air, yes men, like boys on Christmas morning, unwrapping shiny rocket ships. They've memorized their sorry scripts with cocky answers for every damn thing, calling this war by not a war name. Paging General Colin Powell. We hate that you died with egg on your fine face. Come save us, man. Redeem thyself. Say something. A quick review of Iraq. Hey, the trick bag for Vietnam. It's

And ain't that the truth? Welcome, everyone, to Poetry in Commotion, coming to you from the lovely Bundy Museum of History and Art in lovely Binghamton, New York. I am Brenda Cave James, and I will be your poetess hostess for this next hour of Poetry in Commotion. And as I often say, don't we have commotion? Oh, Lord, have mercy. Lord, have mercy. I think my poem on the front, I think it says it all, folks. So I really don't have to go into my political commenting, except for to say, my Lord, help us, my Lord. And I do have another piece kind of matching with that, sort of, kind of. I said throughout this month of June, we are going to continue to uplift and honor fathers and men and those of the male persuasion, not just celebrate, you know, one Sunday out of the whole month for Father's Day. And I'm going to do that. Speaking of war, I think about all the men who have died in so many wars, and as of late, women as well. But speaking of Vietnam, you know, that was a trick bag too. A trick bag lie. Tricky Dick Nixon. Maybe many young people aren't familiar with that name, but it was hard to get Tricky Dick and trick bag in on the same sentence, so I didn't go with that. But in any event, it is deja vu all over again. So what young people may not also be aware of was the fact that the Vietnam War just went on and on and on. It just wouldn't stop from 1955 to 1975. We don't usually think of it as having started so early. And let me tell you something. For many years, especially the early 60s, black soldiers, the death rate for black soldiers skyrocketed. They were deliberately put on the front combat lines. In, say, 1965, black deaths were 14% of the war, the Vietnam War, but 11% of the U.S. population. And I don't want to just bore you with numbers and figures and facts, but think about what I just said, the early 60s. What else was happening in this country? All the tumultuous years of the 60s and the Woolworth's lunch counter. Remember that? Young people may not remember that. The sit-ins, the black folks having sit-ins at lunch counters at Woolworth's, being bashed upon the head for trying to sit down at certain places or trying to vote, and on and on and on and on. So, in thinking of husbands and fathers and brothers and grandfathers and such, I thought this would be a time, an appropriate time, while we're speaking about war and lies, because the Vietnam War was founded on a bunch of lies as well, and it kept going. It kept going. Political lies were just all stirred up in this big pot so it could keep going. Nixon, and even though Lyndon B. Johnson did great things, he was part of the big lie, too. All right, but let me get off of my political lecture here and just get on with the poem. This is entitled Memorial Day. I had a sweetheart, smart and kind, fine as you please, could make a good girl shake by the knees. He got that note from Uncle Sam, his mama and daddy, and college be damned. They puffed him up with misconstrue like they
always do. Put him in a uniform, sent him off to Vietnam. A patriotic, brave black man who just last week was a teenage boy. Sent him off to Vietnam. He couldn't get the time of day back home. They sent him off to Vietnam to shoot up folk he didn't know. Shades of yellow, tan, and brown, some damn near his own skin tone. He watched his buddies falling dead, paying debt they never owed, but couldn't get the time of day back home. Lord, black, brown sons and sweethearts gone who couldn't get the time of day back home. I mailed him letters scrawled with hearts, sent cookies, licorice prayers, and luck. He came home crazy as a loon. Bad skin, thin hair, hiding tracks along his arm. He slapped me once upside the head. I cried, my love, what have you done? Wait, where have you gone? Who is this man? He said he had to kill the pain. Asked silly me, from where you nearly lost your leg? He slapped me upside the head again. First time I'd ever heard him swear. He said, my buddies bled, they fried, some blown to bits of flesh and bone. They were in hell before they died. Colored boys killing and getting killed, fed big lies from Uncle Sam, but couldn't sit down to lunch at home. Could not sit down to lunch at home. A dirty, low-down trick bag shame. Put them in a uniform to play in someone else's game, in someone else's Vietnam. Couldn't get the time of day back home. Could not get the time of day back home. Colored boys killing and getting killed, who could not sit down to lunch at home.

How sad is that? How sad is that? And we forget about a lot of those things that happened. It's hard to imagine how a lot of those things happened. Why were so many black men deliberately put on the front battle lines? And after many letters and lectures and outrage and protests, President Johnson finally stepped in and changed that around a little bit, so the deaths of black soldiers did go down a little bit. But yeah, okay. Let me move on here, people, because I don't want to get too much carried away with political talk and war talk, and that's all we've been hearing and talking and thinking about the last several days. And it's very depressing, and it's very scary, and it's very disgusting, and it's very a lot of everything. All right, folks, as I said, throughout the month of June, and we are tying up June, I can't believe it's already almost gone, but I do want to share one more little piece mentioning my father, as we are giving honor to those men we love, to honor my father one last time. Penny trees shimmered like diamonds and jewels. They beckoned me gently, whispered soft songs. They knew all my secrets when I was a girl. Mustard weeds grew and played house with me. We shared crawling things, for they knew me well. Warm days knew not time. One day was an hour, 1 hour was a day, snapping wet daisies for mommy's cracked vase. My stones all had names, familiar they were when I was so young, neath sun after sun for many sweet years. But now I'm a woman, all grown up and such. Daddy was right, pennies don't grow on trees. As for those busy ant cities that play near my door, I just sweep them away. They're no fun anymore.

And that was something. I can hear my father saying now. I can hear his voice. In my era, pennies don't grow on trees. Money does not grow on trees. Oh, dear. Isn't that the truth? Isn't that the truth? All right. All right. And speaking of Daddy, I want to uplift and celebrate his baby sister. You have heard me speak about my Aunt Hope, my beautiful Aunt Hope. Well, this is the week of her birthday. All right. And I just wanted to share this piece that I wrote the other year. And it's a true story. And I have shared it a few times, and I hope not too many times. But it's my Aunt Hope's birthday, my beautiful Aunt Hope. And I often talk about her candied sweet potatoes. I have a poem about that, too. But this one today I'm going to share with you has to do with her husband, my Uncle Cleo. Again, uplifting men we love, our uncles and fathers and such. And this is about the both of them. And I have talked about this before. Forgive me if you've heard this 100 times, but some of you may not have heard this before. My Aunt Hope was swept off of her sweet little feet by the great baseball player Cleo Lou Wright from St. Louis, Missouri. And he came here in the 50s to play for the Binghamton Triplets. He was a starter for the Triplets, and he was a great pitcher. He had played for the Negro Leagues, the American Negro Leagues, and the Canadian Negro Leagues, and he had played for the Yankees. And let me tell you, my Uncle Cleo, he was a good-looking man. And my Aunt Hope was a beautiful lady, and they made a beautiful couple, and she was such a sweetie. She was always a girly girl. And I think the fact that she was in St. Louis, they married, and he took her out of Binghamton and took her down to St. Louis for many, many years. They were down there. I think that's where she got that little bend in her talk. And I love to hear my Aunt Hope talk. And I used to call her up on the holidays just to get recipes, which I knew the recipes, but I just wanted to hear her talk and hear her sweet voice. So I'm going to share my little poetic little story. It's a poem story. And just to honor my sweet aunt, Hope. And she passed away a few years back. Actually, it's been more than a few now. It's been about 5 years. I can't believe it. But so I went, my brother and myself, we went out to Columbus, Ohio, where she lived later. And my cousin said to me, "Honey, go ahead and take something, anything out of the house. Just take some things." And one of the things I just immediately saw were these beautiful, beautiful sunglasses. And I wore them here at home. And my nephew here at home, he said, "Oh, Auntie, those are fire." And I had no idea what he was talking about. I said, "What do you mean, honey?" He said, "Ooh, those sunglasses are fire." I said, "Oh, okay. Okay, thank you, I think." And he explained to me that, yes, it was a compliment. All right. So I want to share this story poem. I put Aunt Hope's fire sunglasses on. They were fire before it was a thing. I fixed my mouth like hers just so. Pretend smoked a pretend cigarette and drove down the road to nowhere in particular.
I was just feeling my sweet Aunt Hope. I did need gasoline. The gas pumping gent did a double take at my puffing and blowing, purse-lipped, invisible smoke. Oh my, I smiled. Forgive me, I'd better put this thing out. Puzzled and wide-eyed, he slowly answered, not to worry, miss, it's probably all right. I pulled down my fire sunglasses and winked. Fill her up, please. Do you all have Pepsi Cola in there? The supermarket is such a pain. Then I checked the invisible watch on my wrist. Ooh, it's almost time for my stories. Does your wife watch the stories? The nice man only stared. He looked a little bit scared. I asked him again, does your wife watch the stories? He started. I've been divorced for a while now, miss. I channeled Aunt Hopi's voice in my head. She must have been a foolish woman to let you get away, I said. Aged enough to know better, he blushed and beamed like a headlight. He went from being the deer to the headlight. Oh, thank you, miss. Young man, I cooed, could you lift that heavy hood and peek at my oil right quick? I noted his not by any means new or fresh or clean Yankees baseball cap. Are you a Yankees fan? I asked. Yes, ma'am, he beamed again. Well, now, does the name Cleo Lou Wright mean a thing? He then sparked brighter than his beam. Cleo Lou Wright? Cleo Lou Wright? Uh-huh. Just like I said. Now, it's funny you should ask that, miss. Oh, I heard a long story coming on. It's Mrs., I interrupted. Mrs. Cleo Lou Wright is my name, or Hope Joyce Cave from Susquehanna Street, Binghamton, back in the day. The pleasure is mine, I'm sure. I paid for my Pepsi and gasoline, something $1.32. The 32 cents, plucked, of course, from Aunt Hope's brocade coin purse, now mine. You keep those pennies for good luck, you hear? Handing him a quarter and a dime. Suppressing a giggle, I smiled and waved, thank you now. Leaving a perplexed old fellow fiddling with his Yankees cap, standing in my rearview mirror. My smiling mouth trembled. With watering eyes blurring up my fire shades, grown as I am, I felt just like a sad young child tasting salty tears, saying, how could you? Aunties and uncles, our parents, the fine, sturdy elders of the world. How could you go off and just leave us all here? Oh, my goodness. And I still get teared up when I share that piece. I still do. It's hard to believe that the aunts and the uncles and the grandparents and my parents and
Ooh, from both sides. My mother and my father, they're all gone. And my sister says we are the elders now, and I say, how scary is that? Oh, my goodness. Love who you love, people. As I have been saying all through this month of June for Father's Day, and I said it through May for Mother's Day, love who you love. Take your elders, take their histories, get stories, spend time with them. Don't take them for granted, because when they're gone, they're gone. All right. Okay, speaking of gone, in the piece that I shared last week for Nikki Giovanni, I mentioned a line or two or three about the Mean Girls and how Nikki, being a history major as well, and because she spoke of such things, history and race and color and shade and all of that, she was very outspoken about a lot of things. I blended all that into the piece that I shared last week. And that just stayed with me. That stayed on my spirit. And so I just finished writing this other piece about one of the Mean Girls. It just stuck with me. And I guess there's a reason why. And it's entitled, She'll Know Who She Is. And it just so happened that I saw a photograph of Mean Girl, and it blew my mind. It blew my mind. Wow. Look at you now, Mean Girl. Look at your face and body and stance. You, the queen of mean, of stabbing words, of power and envy back in the day. You, who could wear anything oh so well. Cute hot pants sets, showing off your legs for days. In boss platform sandals, boss, or too tough, as we used to say. Always first to get the latest 45 records. Demonstrate the newest dance. You'd ridicule those who couldn't follow, who couldn't catch on immediately. Look at you now, Mean Girl. You were all that, all that, and a can of soda pop. 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Leaving wilt and wound and insecurity on your path. Remember how you pounded Kim's arm? 14 happy birthday whacks. You and your crew of wannabes were so amused, then sauntered away, leaving her trying her best to laugh, leaving her humiliated and very bruised. It's shocking to see you now, almost sad, almost. Your years have not been kind, former Miss Thing, figure eight, fashionista, mean girl, bitch. Girl, you look bad. I see something in your dry, dull eyes, not to be confused with regret. A second of recalling, sorting, a moment of calculating. Perchance a stab at pretending.
How we go way back and we're oh so tight. You'd never draw breath to apologize. That's all right. You've met your match. She got the last laugh. That mean girl time has kicked your arse. Shocking. Shocking indeed. Remember, folks, what goes around comes around. What comes around goes around. Oh, my. So all that to say, that was my intro to getting back to Nikki Giovanni's Ego Trippin'. And I would dare say this poem has been performed on every stage. I can't say every stage across the country, but countless stages across the country and in other countries. Nikki Giovanni was also a world traveler. And, oh, she did some out-of-sight special things on the stage with gospel choirs behind her while she was sharing poetry. She performed in Africa for months. She was on tour many countries, many places. So let me go on and share this because I love Ego Trippin'. And I share this every year and I never tire of it. And I hope that you folks don't tire of it as well. Nikki Giovanni, Ego Trippin'. I was born in the Congo. I walked to the Fertile Crescent and built the Sphinx. I designed a pyramid so tough that a star that only glows every 100 years falls into the center, giving divine perfect light. I am bad. I sat on the throne, drinking nectar with Allah. I got hot and sent an ice age to Europe to cool my thirst. My oldest daughter is Nefertiti. The tears from my birth pains created the Nile. I am a beautiful woman. I gazed on the forest and burned out the Sahara Desert with a packet of goat's meat and a change of clothes. I crossed it in 2 hours. I am a gazelle so swift, you can't catch me. For a birthday present when he was 3, I gave my son Hannibal an elephant. He gave me Rome for Mother's Day. My strength flows ever on. My son Noah built Newark, and I stood proudly at the helm as we sailed on a soft summer day. I turned myself into myself and was Jesus. Men intone my loving name, all praises, I am the one who would save. I sowed diamonds in my backyard. My bowels deliver uranium. The filings from my fingernails are semi-precious jewels. On a trip north, I caught a cold and blew my nose, giving oil to the Arab world. I am so hip. Even my errors are correct. I sailed west to reach east and had to round off the earth as I went. The hair from my head thinned and gold was laid across 3 continents. I am so perfect, so divine,
so ethereal, so surreal, I cannot be comprehended, except by my permission. I can fly like a bird in the sky.

Nikki. Giovanni, poetess, lecturer, world traveler, historian, mother. She had one child, grandmother. Many, many, many things. And she was born in Knoxville, Tennessee, and lived much of her life there and later in Ohio. And real family-oriented woman. She loved her family and her grandparents and her parents, and came from a background of storytellers. What a life. And speaking of that, I think I would be wise to read a great piece entitled The Life I Led. And this will be closing out the month of June, uplifting and celebrating poetess Giovanni. But that's not to say I won't be reading her in the near future. I do believe another book of poetry, her last book of poetry, is on the press, and I hope that's true. The Life I Led. I know my upper arms will grow flabby, it's true. Of all the women in my family, I know that the purple veins, like dead fish in the sea, will dot my legs one day, and my hands will wither while my hair turns grayish white. I know that one day my teeth will move when my lips smile, and a flutter of hair will appear below my nose. I hope my skin doesn't change to those blotchy colors. I want my menses to be undifficult. I'd very much prefer staying firm and slim, to grow old like a vintage wine fermenting in old wooden vats with style. I'd like to be exquisite, I think. I will look forward to grandchildren and my flowers, all my knickknacks in their places, and that quiet of the bombs not falling in Cambodia, settling over my sagging breasts. I hope my shoulder finds a head that needs nestling, and my feet find a footstool after a good soaking with Epsom salts. I hope I die warmed by the life that I tried to live.

Amen. To that I say amen. Sister Nikki. And I love this photograph of her on this book, Selected Poems of Nikki Giovanni. This is how I remember her when I think of her. This is a great photograph. She was 83, I believe. Okay, folks, so I told you a little story. I think I want to share one more piece before I totally close out. Sister Nikki, this is a beautiful, perfect summertime poem, and I will be starting my series of summertime poetry. We've gotten through Mother's Day, Father's Day, or Mother's Month and Father's Month, and Nikki Giovanni Month, and we talked about Juneteenth, and we honored and remembered Reverend Pinckney and South Carolina tragedy. So I'm going to be sharing a lot of summertime poetry for the next couple of months, because finally it's here. Finally. I mean, it's only like the end of June and we can say summertime is here. I want to share, this is entitled Alabama Poem, Nikki Giovanni. If trees could talk, wonder what they'd say. Met an old man on the road late afternoon, hat pulled over to shade his eyes, jacket slumped over his shoulders. Told me, girl, my hands seen more than all them books they got at Tuskegee. Smiled at me, half waved his hand, walked on down the dusty road. Met an old woman with a corn cob pipe, sitting and rocking. On a spring evening, sister, she called to me. Let me tell you, my feet seen more than your eyes ever gonna read. Smiled at her and kept on moving. Gave it a thought and went back to the porch. I say, gal, she called down. You a student at the Institute. Better come here and study these feet. I'm gonna cut a bunion off as soon as I get up. I looked at her. She laughed at me. If trees would talk, wonder what they'd tell me.

Indeed. Indeed. And like I said earlier, folks, interview your elders and you might be pleasantly surprised or saddened. you might learn more than you ever wanted to know. Okay. But sometimes it's necessary. I like that poem. I really enjoyed that very much. Nikki Giovanni had a great respect for her elders. You could hear and read that in much of her writing. And she was from the South. Of course she did. She loved her grandmother and her grandfather. So listen, I am going to, for real, end it up this time. That will close out Nikki Giovanni as far as celebrating her for June. And I'm going to say thank you for coming, everyone. Thank you for your time. Thank you for listening. And thank you, Andrew Bemis. He puts it all together. He plays this out-of-sight music. And it is summertime. It's finally here. I mean, it came. It came. It was slow in coming, but it came down like a sledgehammer. We are in a heat wave, people. So, again, another piece of wisdom. Be careful what you pray for. And I will see you all the next time on the radio. Be careful out there. Scary things are happening. Stay on top of the latest and be careful. I have been Brenda Cave James, your poetess hostess for this last hour of Poetry in Commotion, coming from the great Bundy Museum of History and Art in lovely hot Binghamton, New York. All good things to you.

0: This is 99.5 WBDYLP from the Bundy Museum of History and Art at 129 Main Street in Binghamton. 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
1: 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Hello and welcome to Tips from the Triangle, your weekly gardening show with me. I'm the artist Tamara. I'm not an expert on gardening, but I love to learn about gardening. I love to explore gardening and experiment with it. And I love to share what I learn with you. And I'm going to come back to that whole expert about gardening thing in just a minute. But first, let us begin as we always do nowadays by taking a nice deep breath together. Are you ready?

So I say that I'm not an expert on gardening, and when I watch my gardening shows, when I watch Gardener's World, which is my favorite gardening show, it's on the BBC. You can get it on BritBox. I definitely know that I'm not an expert on gardening. They're using Latin names for things, and they just know so much about how to do things. They are master gardeners. But there are other times when I talk to people who are just beginning their gardening journey when I kind of feel like maybe I'm an expert. So the other day we had a gathering at my family's house for Father's Day to celebrate my dad, who is, he's a really good gardener. His gardens are beautiful and his lawn is exquisite. And we all got together to celebrate that he's a hell of a guy. And my youngest sister was talking about their exploration of gardening because her and her boyfriend just rented half of a house, and it's their first time having their own space, and they've got a yard, and so they decided to start some seeds in a starter container with a lid and the whole thing. They got the whole thing, but then they put it outside. And during the windstorm the other day, it just got blown all over the place, and the whole thing, the seedlings never even had a chance. And I realized as I was talking to them and they were telling me how they were just, they were trying to start tomato plants, how far I've come in my knowledge. And I was so happy to be able to say to them, hey, so it's a little late to be starting seedlings for tomatoes unless you want to take them indoors. If you're doing container gardens, you can take them indoors once it starts to get cold and they'll last for months longer. And in fact, if you keep growing them, they'll just keep growing. It's a crazy, crazy thing. And if you just want to have them outside, it's kind of late and maybe you want to just go buy some already started things. Not that there aren't things that you can start. And by the way, would you like me to put together a care package of various plants for you? And that felt so good. And I was wise enough to know when to shut up and let them ask questions or tell me about their journey and not just blather on about all the things that I know about gardening and completely overwhelm them with information. But to be able to give them this little bit of information, to be able to talk a little bit about the plants that I'm going to be able to bring them and have them know that I am here as a resource that they can ask questions of, was really wonderful. And that's one of the things that I love about gardening, is that there are people in all stages of their gardening journey. And along that journey, you meet people who know more than you, and you meet people that know less than you. And when you meet someone who knows more than you, they have information to give you, but you've got something unique to give them too. And I think I want to call it sort of enthusiasm. They were so excited about this. They were so excited about starting a garden for the first time. And I know that excitement. I feel that every spring when it's finally time to start. But to see it with somebody new who's never done this before was a real gift. And yeah, there we have it. One thing that I would like to share with the world is garlicscapes. So I didn't know about garlicscapes until I was legitly well into my 30s.
And perhaps you don't know about garlic scapes. Perhaps you don't know how easy garlic is to grow. Garlic is amazingly easy to grow. You can try it with bulbs from the grocery store. I'm distrustful of trying to start things from food at the grocery store because there's all these new sprays that they've been putting on things that keep them from growing. And it's just been a real frustration for me because it used to be you could get a bag of potatoes. Half of them would sprout if it was the right time of year. Those would be your planting potatoes. Ta-da. You know, you'd see these things where you're like, oh, cool, put a whole strawberry in the dirt, spray it with vinegar, and it'll sprout 8 plants. And now you can't do any of that. I've had such bad luck with doing it with everything except for sweet potatoes. I don't know why sweet potatoes. So, that being said, you could do it. And give it a try with store-bought garlic. You can also go and get garlic starters at places like Agway or, you know, any box store that sells that kind of thing. Or your local little store might have them. Once you get them started, you can have them for forever and ever and ever. Because here's how garlic works. So you know how when you take a clove of garlic and you open it up and it's got those sections? Well, when you plant garlic, each of those sections is its own plant. So each one of those sections will become a whole clove of garlic. Also, they will grow a flower. And that flower will become little tiny garlics. So there's your propagation. That's always something that I'm looking towards is how does more of this occur? Do I need to collect something? Do I need to buy them every year? Is this something that I can save in some way? Yes, there are two ways that that happens. Well, three technically. Way one is that you harvest the garlic. And whatever you haven't used or what you've put aside specifically for planting, you'll have each of those cloves will become its own garlic plant. Option two is that you let the flower bloom and then that becomes tiny garlic plants. And those take, I would say, 3 to 4 years. And the way that you want to do that is to let it stay on the mother plant for as long as it wants to. Once that becomes little tiny garlics, I mean, it's the most amazing thing. You'll see that those are little tiny garlics all in a sphere sticking out. And you can just plant that, dig a little hole right next to the mother plant, plant it, dirt over it, still connected. And that becomes kind of like a nutrient umbilical cord, right? So that those little tiny things will get all the nutrients they want. And then next year, you'll have this little, like, garlic grass. And it's great. I love to, especially in the early spring when it's just started, like, give it a little shave, get a little trim, and use that green garlic in recipes, especially because they start really, really early in the spring. And so you can really trim those off and still use them in like stews. It's still cold enough that you want to make stew. They take probably 3 to 5 years to become adult plants. They take a while. And in that time, you're going to want to separate them out. But at least for the first year or two, just leave them all together. Let them be friends. They get on better that way. And then once they become bigger plants and you can see that they're sort of crowding each other, then you can start separating them out and letting them grow into big old bulbs. One of the things that I do is that I just don't harvest the garlic every year. I just
leave it in the ground. And that way, every year, I know that there's going to be more garlic come up. And it means that there's going to be scapes. So, garlic grows kind of like, it is very much like a lot of other bulbs in that it puts up big spiky leaves and one center post that will have the flower on it. Now, before it becomes a flower, that is your scape. And it is one of the most flavorful, amazing, fantastic foods of the solstice time. And yet, it is rarely spoken of. You rarely see it in recipes. You can't get it in the grocery store. If somebody hasn't told you about scapes, or you didn't grow up with it, I'm sure there are people out there who are like, crazy lady, we all know about scapes. Let me tell you, no, we don't. So what you do with scapes is that you cut it off near where it meets the plant. And you really want to do this while they're pretty young. Like, I have harvested almost all of my scapes now. And in a week, I would say that they're probably not very harvestable. Where I am. Obviously, where you are, it'll be slightly different. Everybody has their own microclimate. And I'm coming from Triangle. So down in Binghamton, you might well be through scape season now. But we're looking toward next year. And we're looking for the garlic planted in those shady spots. We're looking for the perfect scape. We're not. We're just looking for scapes. They're really good. And once they've started to flower, don't get me wrong, you can still eat them. They get a little bit woodier, the stalks. It's kind of like the difference between those really thin, tender new asparagus and those kind of big, fat asparagus. And there's a lot of comparison between scapes and asparagus. Some people feel like they taste like asparagus. I don't really get that myself. They taste garlicky, but not like crazy garlicky. They're not like garlic bread that has way too much garlic on it. It's kind of a light green garlic taste. The way that I prepare them is I throw them in a pan with a little bit of oil, salt and pepper, cook them for about 3 minutes, and then I'll take my water spray bottle and I'll spray in some water so that they get a little bit of steam. And I find that that makes them just like the perfect amount of tender that you don't get just from roasting. I've also done them on the grill, which is fantastic. And I know that people roast them. And that's just using them by themselves. It's like a side dish. You can also cut them up into small pieces and use them in all kinds of dishes. Any kind of casserole. Yum. Yum. They're fantastic. And yeah, so if you didn't have enough reason to grow garlic, it's easy. They're lovely. They keep pests away. They get along with almost every other plant. And you get scapes out of it. Fantastic. I'd like to talk about another edible plant, which is kind of unexpected. So sometimes I'll talk about how, you know, we call weeds weeds, but that's just because, you know, they grow everywhere and therefore they are undesirable through being common. When in fact, a lot of them have some really great properties, including being edible, like dandelions. Every part of the dandelion is edible. They're fantastic. But there are some things that are growing that are weeds in that they are invasive. Not that dandelions can't be invasive. I hear you. I get it. But not like dandelions.
What I'm talking about is Japanese knotweed. Now, if you're not familiar with this stuff, it is kind of a scourge. Talk to somebody who lives near water, and they will regale you with how frustrating Japanese knotweed is. It's been really spreading across the United States. When I was a kid, I don't remember ever seeing it. When we moved here, we didn't have any on our property. That was about 15 years ago. And now it is taking over certain areas. And it's really difficult to get rid of. It spreads through seeds and through rhizomes, as well as having the ability to reproduce based on sections of it being dropped on the ground. So if it breaks and a piece of it drops on the ground somewhere, that can grow roots and grow again. Which lots of plants, we love that about them. Honestly, I've got a forsythia nursery that's based on that concept. I don't trim that forsythia. Anytime a branch touches the ground, it starts growing roots. I have a near endless supply of forsythia bushes to put in different places in our yard. I'm starting to use them as screening. I am using them to fill in holes. They're really great as long as you can keep them under control. One of the things that I didn't know about Japanese knotweed that has made me at least a little bit more friendly towards it is that it is edible. I don't really like having to deal with it. I don't like having to cut it down and be careful about where I put the cuttings. I don't love the fact that it's taking over portions of our land. But if you're going to have an invasive species taking over portions of your land, at least it's edible. At least it's food. That's not nothing. So what you do is you harvest it, preferably when it's young shoots. You can also harvest ones that are just generally smaller as opposed to the ones that are quite big and thicker and more established. They tend to be more tender. You take the skin off of it, which is kind of challenging. I had a tough time with it, but I got there in the end. It's difficult because it's hollow, and so the skin of it is, you know, a millimeter, and then the rest of it is like another 5 millimeters. And so if you aren't careful about skinning it, then you've just like destroyed it. You've just shaved the whole thing. It's gone. But I did manage it, and I cooked it up. I cooked it a little bit too soft, which apparently is quite easy to do. But it was very tart. It was very much like rhubarb, and I can see using it instead of rhubarb in recipes. So there's a thing. If you've got Japanese knotweed and you're being frustrated at it, as I often am, then at least you can look at it and say, well, you know what? I got some strawberries. Maybe we'll at least get some use out of you. That's not a good way to think of things. That is definitely an end-stage capitalism way of thinking of things. It's good to like plants for just who they are. Honestly, there are some times when I am working in my gardens, and most of the weeding that I do isn't weeds, really. There are like a couple of weeds that I have to pull out, but most of the time, the weed I'm pulling out is grass. Grass is the worst offender in my gardens, but at least it's pretty easy to pull up. Oh, I love going for a walk through the gardens right as the sun is setting.
because the time for doing things is done. And I put away that part of myself as best as I'm able that is constantly creating the to-do list. Do you know, like, I spend a lot of time in my gardens walking around and saying, oh yeah, I need to do that. Oh yeah, that is an important thing. I need to get that done today. Oh, one of these days I really need to do that. It's just like a constant to-do list of the things that I need to do, the things that want doing, and the things that I'd like to get done. But at sunset, I'm able to put that aside and just enjoy the beauty of it all. And enjoy that sense of accomplishment that I was a part of this. That you can distinguish those flowers there from those flowers over there because I took the time and the effort to space them a little bit and pull the weeds from in between them and put down some mulch. And that's a really good feeling. I'm recording this on Monday and it's raining, and it's been raining all day, which is great. I know that most people find rain extremely frustrating. I find a single rainy day, especially this time of year, very pleasing because it means several things. First, it means that I don't have to water any plants, right? A certain amount of time goes by and you need to water plants. And that's one of those things that I do feel a little bit more expert in because I've learned to notice the signs of when things need to be watered. I've learned what containers, that smaller containers need to be watered more often than bigger containers. That if I can put mulch in a container, I don't have to water it quite as often. That I can tell from the soil when it's time to water the new trees. And let me tell you, yesterday I was thinking to myself, this ground is feeling awfully solid. And if it doesn't rain tomorrow, we are going to be hauling water out to these baby trees. And yet it rained. Taken care of. Sorted. Done. One of the other things I like about rainy days is that it means it's time to start seeds. So one of the things that I do this time of year is look for bare spots. And I'm not rolling in money, so I can't really go out and get a whole bunch of plants and packets to fill in bare spots. This is what I have my seeds for. And this is really the time that the seeds that I've collected from last year really shine. Because I see the bare spots, or I see that this circle really needs a border of low plants, or that this thing that I had planted didn't come up. Whatever it is, I have got all of these seeds available to me of plants that I know will grow. They grow wherever you put them. I've got tons of seeds because I collect them myself. I can put them into the ground. And so my way of doing this is not to put seeds in the ground and then water them. Because, so let's say I started seeds 5 days ago, which I did. I put seeds in the ground, but I did not water them because if I water them, I have to commit to watering them. I have to commit to keeping that ground there wet all the time for the next week, 2 weeks, until the seedlings are established. Instead, I put the seeds in the ground, the dry earth, and I wait. I let them sit there. Now, sometimes the birds or the rodents will get them. That is the flaw in this. But more often than not, what I end up doing is just waiting until a rainy day like today comes along.
And then in a couple of days, I'll start to see seedlings. And they won't need me to water them, hopefully. The earth will have been wetted. It will be moist for days and days and days to come. And hopefully they'll make it to the next rain. Keep my job easy. That's how I like it. I like my job to be easy so that I can just keep gardening all the time. It makes no sense. I love it. All right, my friends, keep

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2: This is Tracy Pena, a.k.a. Lady T, host of Life, Death, and the Kitchen Sink, heard on WBDY Binghamton.

Hello and welcome to Life, Death in the Kitchen Sink, Season 2, Episode 61. I'm Lady T, your passion catalyst, motivational muse, lifestylist, and travel companion. Today's topic is life, liberty, and the pursuit of happiness. What happens when the promise feels out of reach? Today we're stepping into a phrase we've all heard so many times. I mean, it's practically wallpaper in the American mind. Life, liberty, and the pursuit of happiness. I didn't say the guarantee of happiness, or even the delivery of happiness, just the pursuit of it. And lately, beloveds, it feels like even the pursuit has potholes. We're living in a moment where people are fighting for their lives, negotiating their liberty, and trying to remember what happiness even feels like in a world that keeps shifting under our feet. So today, we're going to peel back the poetry, look at the promise, and ask what it means to chase joy in a country that's still figuring out how to hold its people. Life, the first word, the foundation. But life isn't just not dying. Life is breath and dignity. Life is safety. Life is belonging. Life is being able to say, I matter, and having the world echo back, yes, you do. But right now, so many people are living in survival mode, and survival mode is not the same as living.

Liberty, a word that's been stretched, twisted, weaponized, worshipped, and whispered like a prayer. But real liberty isn't just the absence of chains. It's the presence of choice. It's the ability to move through the world without shrinking, apologizing, or bracing for impact. Liberty is the freedom to tell your story without someone editing all the parts out that make them uncomfortable. Liberty is the freedom to laugh, even when the world says your laugh is too loud, too messy, too real.

And then we get to the big one, the pursuit of happiness. Not happiness itself, just the chase. And America does love a chase, doesn't it? But beloveds, we are tired, aren't we? We're tired of chasing joy like it's a coupon code. Tired of chasing rest like it's a luxury item. Tired of chasing connection in a world that keeps canceling the very things that help us feel human, like humor, softness, and the right to fall apart without being judged. Happiness was never meant to be a scavenger hunt. It was meant to be a birthright.

I'd like to tell you a little story. A friend once told me, "Hey, Lady T, I feel like happiness is always one exit ahead of me on the highway." And I said in response, "Baby, maybe the problem isn't you. Maybe the problem is that the map was drawn by people who never had to run. Sometimes the pursuit feels impossible because the system wasn't built with your or my joy in mind. But here's the secret. Joy is a rebel. Joy is a shapeshifter. Joy will find you in the cracks, in the kitchen, in the car, in the laugh that we weren't supposed to let slip. Joy isn't polite. It's not waiting for permission. Joy is feral and holy and yours and mine. So put your hand on your heart and whisper, I am allowed to feel good, and dance to this next song like no one is watching. Okay? Because I don't think anybody is noticing.

0: So again, did you dance to that song like nobody was dancing? Because I was dancing in the studio and nobody was watching. So here's the thing. Joy isn't polite. It's not domesticated. Joy is not waiting for permission or perfect timing or the world to come down. Joy is the creature of the woods, barefoot, glitter smudged, hair tangled with leaves, laughing too loud, arriving too soon, refusing to be canceled, contained, or even explained. Joy is feral. It shows up in the middle of a mess, in the middle of grief, in the middle of, I can't take one more thing, and says, hey, baby, scoot over. I'm sitting right here. Joy belongs to you because you are human, because you are breathing, because your spirit reminds what your body forgets, that you were born with access to delight. Joy is yours, not because the world is gentle, but because your spirit is fierce. So, claim your joy every single day. Claim it in small ways, like a sip of your favorite drink, a song, a sunbeam, a breath. Claim it in the messy ways. Dance when you're vacuuming your living room floor. Claim it on the, I don't have time for this, but I need it anyway, days. Just let something delight you without any explanation. And claim it when the world feels heavy. Let a little laugh escape. Don't swallow it. Don't apologize for it. Just let it rise. Joy is how you lift what you cannot put down. I'll say that again. Joy is how you lift what you cannot put down. And sometimes we have to practice joy. And let me tell you something. The human mind does not know the difference between real joy or perceived or pretend joy. That's real. Claim it when the world feels light. Joy is simply coming home to you. The more you practice it and claim joy when everything feels light, the easier it will be to claim it when the world feels heavy. And even claim it when you don't feel you deserve it. Especially then. Answer this question. What good thing happened today? Don't deflect from the softness or the sweetness, but what good thing happened today? You know, when my kids were little, we used to have a dinner little thing that we did every night. And initially, it was to spark conversation between two growing boys and a mom. But it was what good thing happened today. And many days, some days, it was really hard to find something good that happened. You know, there's not always good days, but there's always something good that happened in the day, even if it was mom cooked my favorite meal. But what I didn't realize back then, that it was kind of a gratitude practice in this whole thing about claiming joy, even in the small, hard moments. So again, don't deflect from the softness, the sweetness, because joy is not a luxury. Joy is not a distraction. Joy isn't frivolous. Joy is the medicine. Joy is the resistance. And joy is a birthright. And every day you can claim it. You just remind yourself in the world that your spirit is still alive, still reaching, still luminous. And that's where we're going to leave it for today, beloveds. As you step back into the world, whatever shape it's in, whatever weight you're carrying, may you remember this. You are allowed to feel light. You are allowed to feel lifted. You are allowed to feel joy, even when you feel like you haven't earned it. Even when the world feels heavy. Even when the day feels uncertain. Because joy is not a test. Joy is not a transaction. It's actually a returning. A returning to who you truly are. So go gently and go boldly, go honestly, and claim your joy in the messy ways, in the quiet ways, in the I'm still learning how to receive this ways.
1: Yeah, what's happening?

0: And this is Lady T coming from the studios of WBDY, signing off with a hand on your back, a little light in your pocket, and a reminder that you are worthy of every soft thing that finds you or that you claim. And if you wander over to our Facebook page and drop a comment under this week's promo post, I'll send you 30 ways to be whimsical. And as a little nudge to remember that play belongs to grown-ups too, you're invited to join our 7-day Joy Rebel Challenge that starts Wednesday right after this show. So until next time, Joy Rebels, stay human, stay tender, and stay luminous. And that's it for today's episode of Life, Death, and the Kitchen Sink. Thank you for sharing a moment of your life with me as we untangle the big, the small, and everything in between. If today's conversation resonated with you, inspired you, or even made you chuckle, don't forget to tune in again, or leave a review, or share it with someone who might need a little more depth, or maybe even a little more laughter in their day. Life is sure messy, but it's ours to live, one kitchen sink moment at a time. 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Today's show is brought to you by Death Cafe The Southern Tier. You can find us on Facebook at Death Cafe Binghamton, NY. 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

0: All right, we're here. The original, this is your host, Johnny B. I'm coming to you live from the studio here at WBDY. Oh, thank you. Coming to you live from the studio here at WBDY LP, Bundy Community Radio. You just heard Josh Ribicove with Ascension. That was taken from about 2000-2001. Well, guess what? I got Josh Ribicove and the Fabs in the studio with me tonight. Woo! Yeah. Yay! I got Josh and Val and Eddie and RJ and Mike. I got them all. I didn't forget anybody. I'm doing good tonight. Everybody, clap your hands. All right.
1: Very, very proud.
0: I'm proud of myself. Thanks, guys. I need the little boosts. You know, I always tend to mess things up. So, you know, that encouragement takes me a long way. Anyway, the Fabs are playing this weekend. Right, guys? Where are you playing?
1: We're going to be over at Atomic Tom's on State Street Friday evening, starting at 8 o'clock. And some of us are up from Austin, Texas, where I've been living for some time. And others come from around the state of New York, and we're going to be playing a whole bunch of original songs and songs from some really good Texas songwriters that we've come to appreciate over the years, just have a good time. It's casual. Y'all should come out. I think it might be free.
0: Friday.
1: I'm not sure, but it might be.
0: I'm not sure. We're not supposed to mention price, so we're not going to do that.
1: Yeah.
0: Okay. If you're interested, you know, you can always check out Atomic Tom's at 138 State Street.
1: Absolutely.
0: I think that's correct. Yeah, it's on State Street. Nice venue. I've been there many times. Unfortunately, I won't be able to make it Friday.
1: That is
0: my kid night.
1: Oh,
0: I don't miss the kid night.
1: I'm sorry.
0: I got to do the kid night.
1: We can't be on your show then.
0: I'm sorry. I'm going to have to leave. My kid takes president.
1: Oh, all right. As long as your kid's going to be the president. Okay.
0: Takes president.
2: All right.
1: Fair enough. We'll give you a pass this time.
0: All right, but I would like to go. If you were playing Saturday, I would go.
1: We were in Kingston on Saturday, and Phoenicia, New York on Sunday, Woodstock on Monday, and that wraps up our little tour for June.
0: For June. Where have you come from? Where'd you go before this? Where have you been so far?
1: Well, I mean, man, I've been everywhere, man. But,
0: oh, nice.
1: But this is kind of a June thing that we do yearly. We get together with the Fabs and we decide where we're going to go outside of Texas because it's too expletive hot in Texas. And this seems like a good place to be. And I lived in Binghamton for 20 years, so it feels like
0: Josh,
1: it's appropriate. I'm so happy to come back.
0: Josh, for those who ran the music press while he was here. A lot of you may remember that. I sure do. That was the go-to. It was the go-to for music happenings in and around town.
1: There was no internet.
0: No internet. You needed this little booklet, this little print magazine.
1: Printed monthly on the cheapest possible paper.
0: It worked, though. It sure worked. Got us everywhere. Thanks, Josh. That was a big contribution to the music scene.
1: It was a great time in my life, and it was great to show up in Binghamton. I'd been living in Jersey City, New Jersey. Playing in a heavy metal band, married, band broke up, I got divorced, there was no reason to be in Jersey City anymore, and some friends were coming to Binghamton to go to school. And I just kind of, you know, jumped on their bus, and they were here for a year and they left, and I stuck around and started that paper because it just seemed like a thing to do. I met a fellow who published the Antiquer's Guide. I don't know if that thing still is around.
0: I haven't seen it in a while, but I don't look for it, so...
1: Yeah, he had a little music store also up in Green, Heroes Music, I think it was called at the time. And we just got to talking, and he knew how to make a little newspaper, and I had a lot of things I wanted to write about, and, you know, a big mouth, and I wanted to just say things. And we got together and started that thing.
0: That's awesome. And for those who don't know, Josh was also a member of the Punch Drunk Monkeys.
1: Don't hold it against me.
0: No, and so was Mike. Mike Wood, welcome to this conversation. Hello, hello.
3: Thank you, thank you.
0: You're here. You're playing.
3: Indeed.
0: So, you are originally from this area, I guess, or were here for some time?
2: I spent 20 years in Conklin. I just recently moved to Ithaca, but I always love the chance to get together and play music with Josh. We've been in several bands over the years.
1: Quite a few.
2: Here we are. Thank you, Josh, for the invite.
0: Yes, Mike is in the Shambles, which are playing. Well, that's coming up sometime, isn't it?
2: Yes, you can catch me after this Whirlwind Fabs tour. I'll be at Otsonego Park on July 7th as part of the Broom Bands Together.
0: All right.
1: And that's the Shambles, right? Your Irish band.
2: The Shambles, Celtic.
0: Shambles,
1: pardon my French.
0: Yes, get your genres correct, sir.
1: I'm old school, man. I used to know this stuff, but now, I don't know. I can't tell a drunk punk from a skate punk anymore. I don't even know what there is.
0: Yeah, no. They all look the same nowadays.
1: I have white hair now. That's how long it's been.
0: Yeah. Getting that right here.
1: Yeah. You can come out and mock me at Atomic Tom's on Friday night if you care to. Yeah. Feel free. But I still have hair. So, you know, that's something.
0: Yeah, some people are missing the hair. And when you see them after 20 years, they're like, they got nothing left. Eddie's over here showing off his thinning hair.
3: That's right. I got the ponytail, but it's getting thin on top.
0: Yeah. It's a nice long ponytail, though, man. You got some nice long hair there.
3: Just keeps growing.
1: It's not a clip-on, is it? That's real.
0: All right, Eddie. You're a musician with the Fabs. What do you say? What do you know? What are you doing here in town?
3: Well, I had to escape the heat of Central Texas. Right now, it's like 113 degrees heat index. My lovely wife is taking care of the animals and teaching children art, and I'm up here playing in the Catskills. So she's holding down the fort with the heat, and I'm here getting ready to play some songs with some fabulous songwriters.
0: Yeah. We also have Val. Val, how are you?
4: I'm fine, thank you. I'm honored to be here. I've never actually set forth into Texas, the state, although I've been to the airport. But how lovely that Texas came to me.
0: Yes. So, introduce yourself, and how are you a member of this troupe?
4: Josh and I, years ago, met really through the Village Voice in New York City. They were looking for a hard rock metal singer. And at the time, I was race dressing at an Irish-English bar. So I threw back a couple of Irish coffees, and I headed over to audition in the music building. And the rest was history. And we recorded some songs, one called Excitement, one of my favorites, and another called Be a Soldier, and another called War Torn. And those are up on YouTube. And it's really great, you know, to reunite with Josh in this new incarnation, because I'm at the core, really, you know, I love rock and roll, but I'm really a songwriter, so I don't try to stigmatize any genre. It's about finding that golden thread of communication through the lyrics and the music.
0: Absolutely. RJ, we haven't spoken to you yet. Would you like to introduce yourself?
5: Sure. I'm a local boy, actually from here in Binghamton, but as Josh mentioned, I played in a band with him, a few bands. Next up will be Gambling Souls. Gambling Souls, I was the vocalist and songwriter, primary songwriter, and Josh was on lead guitar. And I'm really excited to play on the show on Friday at Atomic Tom's. It's a great variety of songs and types of music, and these folks are really talented. I'm a little intimidated by their talent, but it'll be a good time. I really encourage people to come out, man. Yeah.
0: All right.
1: RG is as talented as anybody, and he can do a whole lot of different stuff. But were you saying that there's a piano over there?
5: That I believe there will be a piano.
1: Because Val's a good piano player. Maybe she'll play a piano tune for us when we're over there on Friday.
5: Yeah. I'll check on that, and we'll try to get that. Cool. Make that happen.
6: Save the orphaned pianos.
0: Yes. Andrew, our station manager, does that.
6: Seriously?
0: He's got like a website about orphan pianos.
6: Oh my God.
0: I took a deep dive into him, finding stuff I never knew. Like, he's got a website about orphan pianos in the area, and like, you know, where you can find them and how you can, you know, pick one up or whatever.
1: That's so neat.
0: People want to get rid of them.
6: Awesome.
0: I did a deep dive into my station manager.
6: So cool.
0: I don't think he knows about it. I don't think he knows I know.
4: Uh-oh.
1: last night we played a little venue up, it was called the Night Eagle, and they used to be in Oxford, and they were in Binghamton, I think, for a while also. And now they've got a building up in Lansing or Groton or where the heck it was, and it was full of pianos. Like there was a Steinway Grand in there, and then there was two really good uprights.
4: Beautiful.
1: Two of them in the same room, and then another one. There was the nice kind of theater, old church that the place was where the performances are, and then down below in the basement they had sort of like a speakeasy looking sort of deal, and apparently there's something in Ithaca called the Savage Club that owns this thing, and part of their mission is to put on shows and to just have a space where people can do things. Yeah. And it was terrific.
4: So the Savages are salvaging.
1: They're, yeah.
4: The orphaned pianos.
1: But, yeah.
4: And they're all in tune.
5: Yeah.
0: It's a beautiful thing. Yeah, he tunes pianos as well.
4: Oh, awesome.
2: So for your local folks that remember Ken Millay and the Night Eagle Cafe, just take heart that he's doing well and bringing music to the Ithaca area at this point in that beautiful old church.
4: Amen.
0: All right, yeah. Yes.
2: Hallelujah.
0: Right on. All right. You guys seem all prepared to play some music, but do you want to get right into that, or do you want to talk a little more? We got we've also got Val on CD. We've also got some music that you wanted me to share with you while we were playing. What would you like to do next, Josh? I'm going to let you lead this.
1: Why don't you play a tune, maybe a Jimmy John McCabe tune?
0: Okay.
1: And then I'll play a song, and we'll kind of pass that around to the other Fabs here, and we'll play a few tunes for you and chat the hour away.
0: Okay, keep talking for a second.
1: All right. Well, what would you like me to talk about? I could. Gosh, you know, I used to. Wait, no commercials,
0: right?
1: All right.
0: That's Jimmy John McCabe with Dug Up a Blistering Heart.

0: All right, we are back on WBDY with Josh Rybakov and the Fabs. Eddie, RJ, Mike, Josh, and Val. Hi, guys. How you doing?
1: All right. Wonderful. Great to be here.
0: Glad you're here. So, Josh, you said you were going to do what after that song?
2: Well, I'm going to play a song that I wrote pretty recently. It's called 100 Silver Birds, and it seems to be becoming sort of a signature thing for me. It ends up in just about every show.
0: Okay.
2: So let's give it a try.
0: All right, let's hear it.

0: in the sky. I see 100 silver birds up in the sky.
1: Oh, I really like that, Josh.
0: Oh, thank you very much.
1: I really appreciate it. That was just a great little ditty.
0: It's a little ditty. It's a little ditty for sure. It's an itty bitty ditty, but it's all right.
1: I like it. I really like
0: it. It's all right. So now, what do you want to talk about?
1: Get
0: to it.
1: We've got other people here who are also songwriters and might want to share some of their own stuff.
0: They might.
1: Does anybody else want to do that? Val, you want to
2: take
1: over?
2: Sure.
1: All right.
0: You feel like playing maybe a Val track or?
1: You want to play a Val track first, Val?
2: Sure. Why not?
1: Play what we got?
0: We could tune up our guitars.
2: Bridge to the Blues.
1: Coming up right now.

0: I don't think this is working. Let me try and see if I can switch over. This is not working. Huh. Well, I hear it slightly in the microphone, but it doesn't seem to be coming through. Yeah, we'll play a song, or we can head into Honker real quick if you want to tune up.
1: I think we're in tune.
0: All right, let's go into song.
2: This is called Genius, a.k.a. Rock and Roll Thesis. And, yeah.

0: intuitionalized.
1: Yeah. A smattering of applause.
0: I'm a little war torn. It's
1: You sound great.
0: There's a lot of stuff happening in the city right now with people getting sick and a lot of political madness and whatnot. And I'll tell you, sometimes the mind is definitely a terrible thing, you know?
2: Yeah, it can
0: wander. We think too hard about these things and it can really wear you down. So songwriting is a great outlet. And when Josh invited me to come out and join these fabulous other songwriters, I said, you know what? Mama's going away for a while. Let's just do this.
2: You definitely put a lot of emotion behind that song, and I really appreciate it. That was great.
0: Thank you.
2: I love that. Eddie, you want to do us a do?
3: Yeah, I'd love to. excuse me, I'm trying to be a songwriter, but the one I want to share is from a guy by the name of Doug Marshall, Shoeless Joe Doug Marshall. Shoeless Doug Marshall.
1: Shoeless Doug. He got no shoes.
3: A friend of mine from Texas, and he wrote this song called Catch That Train.

0: Yay, Eddie, that was fantastic.
1: Thank you, man.
0: Absolutely.
2: You know, I hope that Shoeless Doug Marshall is tuning in over online right now, because it would make him feel good to hear how Eddie sings
0: that
2: song.
0: We will have a Patreon link, which I can give you after the show. I will send it to you, and you can access it. The recording of the show.
2: Oh, right on.
1: Yeah, Doug was going to come along with us on this trip, and unfortunately, health issues negated that plan. Yeah. So I brought his song along with us anyway.
2: That's right.
0: Well, thank you very much for doing so. It's a fantastic song.
2: Next year, Doug, get better.
0: You want your guitar, Josh?
2: Oh, you want to play? Or you want me to play? I'll play if you want.
3: Whatever.
2: Fine. Okay, fine. I'll hang on to it.
0: All right. Well, RJ, you're not playing. Yeah, everybody.
3: I can do one.
0: Mike and RJ needs to do something.
2: I feel like I want to play a song. I mean, you know, here you are.
3: All right.
2: Come all the way around. I'm sitting here.
3: I'll do a tune that I actually wrote about Binghamton recently.
0: All right.
3: It's a little bit of a downer, but not too bad.
2: Is that the name of the song? Binghamton is a little bit of a downer?
3: No, it's called This Town, though.
2: Oh, okay.
3: Okay.

0: I've never heard that. Yeah. It might be one of my favorite songs of his.
1: I've never heard that before, but that is so on point with what's going on in
2: town. That's why I wrote it, the right housing now. Crisis, everything that's going on.
1: Yeah, and then the latest tragedy.
2: Oh, yeah, this really, truly heartbreaking. Everyone I know is just so shaken up by that. We've been hit by a lot.
3: I think I read about that. Is that the Endwell Hotel fire?
2: Yeah.
3: Yeah. Yeah. Holy cow.
1: Endwell Hotel fire, which
3: I was out of
1: basically
3: town,
1: in
3: news.
1: In Broome County, we pretty much house our unhoused people who don't have permanent housing in run-down crappy hotels or motels.
3: Yeah. I remember. We've been doing that a long time.
1: Yeah,
2: and
1: yeah.
2: And it costs them $9 million a year. Does that make any sense?
1: The cost has gone up year after year because so many more people are unhoused. But,
3: we could be building houses.
1: Yeah. There's a lot that's going on, and the homeless man was murdered by 5 teenagers.
4: Oh, I heard about it.
1: Allegedly. Past early spring, right here in town. So, I mean, the homeless crisis.
2: Had a rough go of it.
1: Yeah, it's been a rough few months here in town. But, thank you for that song. It was really good and on point. I really like that. But let's turn on to happier things.
3: All right. What do you got? What's happy?
1: Let's listen to this honker song, Down to Earth, because honker's pretty groovy and you haven't heard them yet.
3: Okay. I heard Jingle Bells.

0: to Earth.
1: All right, that was Honker. What did you think, Josh?
2: I think I like it. I think I remember Jim LaMonaco, the bass playing singer from the Oak, and he was a superstar back in the day, and
1: still a superstar.
2: Apparently, still is.
3: Super guy.
2: Excellent to hear that.
1: Yeah, and we're also talking about Nate Calzettoni. Yeah. What'd you have to say about that, Roger?
3: Awesome.
2: Who's Roger?
3: Roger.
1: RJ. Yeah, Roger. Roger.
2: Roger.
1: Roger.
4: Yeah, it's okay. He's constantly rebranding. So
3: yeah.
4: Go with Roger.
0: It's like, he's wanted in
1: Roger.
0: All
1: the States. Stick with it.
3: Everyone in that band is so talented. Jim, Nate, Jeff, all fantastic players. Really super guys, too. Super people.
1: Very wonderful men.
3: Yeah.
2: How much did they pay you guys to say that they were nice?
3: They are nice. We're very lucky to have them.
2: All right.
1: RJ, I apologize for calling you Roger.
3: No problem.
1: My bad.
3: I never told you what the RJ stood for. It could have been Roger.
1: It wasn't. It was Robert something.
3: Robert.
1: I heard that somebody else named Roger.
3: Yeah.
1: All right. Well, I've got a mandolin and a guitar here, and somebody's going to play something, I think.
2: We're going to play a song by a Texas songwriter named John Davenport. He used to be the John Davenport. But now he's just John Davenport. I don't know why. Maybe another John Davenport showed up, you know, next door or something. But he was another really wonderful songwriter that was supposed to come on this little tour with us, and he fell down and got hurt.
1: Oh, that's
2: and
1: terrible.
2: He got hurt and fell down is more like it. And is coming out of some surgery, and we expect to see him with us the next time around. But right now, just like Shoeless Doug Marshall, John Davenport is here with us in song.
1: In song and spirit.
2: And this is from his Honky Tonk Hymnal CD. You can find it on YouTube, other places, and it's called Beer and Pretzels for Communion.
1: Okay.

0: nice.
1: So good. Oh. Yes.
2: That's a fun one, man.
3: We live in a place with a lot of bars.
1: Yeah.
3: I feel right at home because there's a lot of bars right here.
1: Yeah, there are
3: churches
1: 20.
3: And bars.
1: One on every block. All right. Well, we got a couple minutes left, guys. You want to remind the guys where the show is, what's going on?
3: Sure. The Fabs are going to be playing at Atomic Tom's over on State Street. That's Friday evening, about 8 o'clock, maybe a few minutes before. And just come on out and have a good time. We'll just be singing a whole lot of songs.
4: Yeah, be there or be square.
3: Yeah, or both. What else you got for us, John?
1: I got another Jimmy John McCabe song I was going to let you hear. It's called Never Too Late. It's a short one, so I thought I'd play it. But we don't have to play it. We can talk instead. I think I would rather talk.
3: Really? Oh.
1: Yeah.
3: Sorry, Jimmy John. We tried our hardest for you, man.
1: We already heard a Jimmy John song. I wanted to play you like a little bit of everything.
3: Okay.
1: And that was all the variety I got.
3: Hey, you don't have Brother Meat, do you?
1: I don't know. We can look.
0: What, Uncle Meat?
3: Brother Meat.
0: Zappa.
1: Brother Meat.
3: This is Brother Meat. Well, you know.
1: I don't know. Let's find out. Brother Meat.
3: All right, he's typing on the computer. It's happening. We'll see what happens.
1: No Brother Meat.
3: Oh, very sad, very sad. However, they're long gone. I don't know. I've been away too long, man. I left this town in 2009 and haven't really gotten to come back that often.
1: Yeah, I've left many times, but unfortunately always returned. I didn't start off here either, which is the weird part.
0: Where are you from originally?
1: Originally Buffalo. Traveled here, then there, then back here, then up here, and here, and here.
3: All right, well, let's interview you, Johnny.
1: Okay.
3: All right,
1: what
3: so
1: do you want to
3: okay.
1: know?
3: All right, so you start out in Buffalo, you invent those wings, but then you have to hightail it out of town for some reason. Why? What did you do? Yeah. What did you do to major league?
1: I was 15.
3: Sad, sad story. Okay, yeah, tell us about the first time you were locked up.
1: Let's see.
3: All right, he hasn't been locked up yet, or so many times he can't remember which. What the first one was.
1: The first one, it was really just an arrest for shoplifting, where they cuffed me to the bench, and they gave me a ticket, but they didn't really take me and, you know, incarcerate me overnight.
3: For the people that are listening on the radio, he was actually like. Having like his hands were in cuffing position while he was telling it. The memory was so vivid that like his hands just automatically went into handcuff position. I wish I had a pair of cuffs. I could have slapped them on you right now.
1: Oh, thanks.
3: I don't have any.
1: I appreciate it.
3: You got handcuffs?
0: Not anymore, baby.
3: All right.
1: I would only accept the handcuffs from Val, personally.
0: Oh.
3: Well, I would hand them to her first.
1: All right.
3: She could cuff you.
0: No, hey, listen, the devil's in the pigtails, don't get me started.
1: Absolutely. So, no, why did you want to interview me?
3: I don't know, I just thought it'd be fun to turn it around.
1: No, okay.
3: Because we have 4 minutes and 35 seconds.
1: I think everybody should go around the room, state their full name,
3: uh-oh,
1: and say what you play or whatever. Yeah, just quick go around the room and let the audience know who you are.
3: Okay, ladies first.
0: Hi, I'm Val Kinsler from New York City and wherever the hell else, you know, I stick where you throw me. And also in Manhattan, if anyone is Manhattan bound, I'll be at the Parkside Lounge with my band on July 9th.
3: All right.
0: And nice. Otto's Shrunken Head on the 31st with Patty Rothberg and Roostar. A lot of fun people. So just in case you intend to come to downtown New York as opposed to upstate New York, hell yeah. Peace out. Thank you so much.
1: Are those more of a rockin' show or is it more singer-songwriter?
0: It's going to be a band. It's going to be a band show. Yeah.
1: That's what I was wondering. Okay,
2: your band
1: thanks.
2: Kicks pretty hard.
1: Yeah, that's what I was figuring. I figure she kind of reserves it with the acoustic.
0: Yeah.
2: So we've seen her get pretty upset live with the band.
0: Yes. It was Val and the Cranky Bastards at the time. Might be again. Who the hell knows? Who the heck knows? Pardon me.
3: Okay.
1: Well, you can say hell on air. You just can't say other stuff.
0: Okay.
1: So let's continue.
3: Okay. Well, let's send it around to Mr. Eddie Block.
1: Eddie Block.
5: Hey, I'm Eddie Block. I'm from Seguin, Texas. That's close to San Antonio. And I'm primarily a bass player, but I try to be a songwriter, and I'm really glad to be here with some of my friends playing good

0: Yeah, doing a lot of vox percussion with this group as well.
1: Nice. And Mike.
2: I'm Mike Wood. I'm going with Mike for this ensemble.
3: Also, Mike, nice to meet you, Mike.
2: Nice to meet
3: here,
2: you.
3: Let me introduce
2: Josh.
3: You.
2: Yeah, we've been
3: good.
2: Around a lot.
3: Okay.
2: I've been in Conklin, New York for 20 years. Just recently moved to Ithaca, but I play guitar and keyboards and a little bit of harmonica with the Shambles. Again, I'd love to see you all come out of that Sunningo Park July 7th for Room Bands Together.
3: Right on.
2: We love to pack that place.
1: Yeah, it's not easy to do.
3: It's a big park.
1: Yeah, that's what I'm saying.
3: I think I flew away in a balloon from there one time.
1: You can do that once a year. You can do that.
3: Yeah, I think I did that, and I think that they were having a huge festival, and that the big attraction at that. Then this will tell you when it is. The big attraction of that festival, and there was a little tent, and a line like, I don't know, at least 5 blocks long, for the Grumpy Cat. Like, there was a grumpy cat that was apparently famous, and these people got online.
1: Famous grumpy cat.
3: Apparently so. Yeah. I didn't see this amazing cat, but...
1: And probably comparable to the, you know, top performers they get.
3: The line was long. I think maybe Loverboy or somebody was playing at the... But I think the line might have been longer for Grumpy the cat.
1: Yeah, I guess so. A real star.
3: Yeah, absolutely.
1: Okay.
3: But I lived in Binghamton from 1991 to 2009. I'm an Austin, Texas resident since then, and I'm just happy to have musical friends that'll come out and play music with me. My wife and I are basically, you know, mostly retired at this point, and we just do what we can and travel around. And so I hope we get to see you guys at Atomic Tom's and Friday at about 8 o'clock.
1: 8 o'clock Friday.
3: That's right.
1: At Atomic Tom's on State Street in Binghamton. Thanks for tuning in, everybody. This has been Be Original with your host, Johnny P, Josh Robakov, Val, Mike, RJ, and Eddie. Good.
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13: Good morning, Nope, not that movie. This is Set It Off Wednesday right here in the studios of WBDY. I am DJ LJ, you know, that guy, that dude, Mr. Epic, DJ Lil Jafaro. You know, it is officially summer vacation for all schools. Waverly had their last day today. Congratulations to all the seniors out there that graduated. Good luck to your future endeavors, whatever you're going to do in life. I wish you Godspeed and the best of luck in everything you do, because you all deserve it. You know what else you deserve? A little bit of entertainment. There's a lot of stuff going on in here in Binghamton, New York. We have Triple Cities Rumble, Art Sports Combat, Sports Championship, MMA, Muay Thai, Kickboxing, Grappling, June 27th, this Saturday at the 434 Sports Complex. Tickets still available. Doors open at 4:30. That's going to be great. You know, we actually got some pro wrestling coming up here. We have Flex Wrestling. I mean, it's not as local, but it's pretty close. Savona, New York. You know, they got that that Nick Nemeth coming through, or formerly known as Dolph Ziggler. I mean, great guy. You see him on TNA. You've seen him in WWE. Just amazing. I am so excited for pretty much everything that's going on. You know what I'm excited for? The music. Let's go. For those who don't know, let's do it.